New Jack Swingy, you know, ballad type R&B. Like, he just gets it and does it very, very well. So this is Bussin. This is off his album that came out in 2018, I think, off Dream Soul. But yeah, I really suggest anyone to go check out Devin Morrison. He's phenomenal. Just great music all around. His most recent album, Sakura, also 10 out of 10. Love it. Before that, you were listening to Rockin' That Thing by The Dream. So this is from Lover's Money 2009, I think. But yeah, this is a great, it's just so fun. I couldn't help but play that song right after Mariah Carey's I'll Be Loving You a Long Time. I love that song. I love that song so much. When I was a kid, I would just play it all the time. And so it's just like a comfort song, in a way, a weird comfort song for me. But I couldn't help but play that after I played Stay With Me by DeBarge, which that song, there's about 50 million samples. We got Foolish, Ashanti. There's a recent rap song that samples it. Every song, it's sampled everywhere all the time. People will continue to do it. I hope someone recent does it good for once. And it's just not like the same part, you know, looped over and over. But it's okay. We're not going to get into my thoughts on sampling. Yes. And so before that was I Like It by DeBarge, of course. I sometimes, when I listen to them, I can't think too hard about them because the story around them is so sad. But we still have El DeBarge, okay? El DeBarge is around, doing a lot of great stuff, releasing music, still sounding amazing. But if you are just tuning in, you are listening to WRFI 89.7 Odessa, 88.1 Ithaca, and at WINO Watkins Glen. I'm your host, Deja, and you are listening to The Strangest Feeling. This is my last show at this time. Okay, and next week we're going to be starting at a new and lovely time, 9 to 11 p.m. every Saturday. Not every other Saturday, every Saturday, guys. I'm going to be here. So please lock in. So we are in this sort of quiet storm, new age R&B phase. So, of course, we have to go to one of my favorite new age R&B artists,

this is a good example of a feature that understands what they're supposed to do, because you see how he's in the background vocals, like, and it's not just like a random extra verse. Okay.

Ready for Love, the extended version by Lucky Day, produced by D Mile, which is a theme here. A lot of the songs that I'm playing right now are from this 2020 to 2021 era, or let's say 2018 to 2021 era, but a lot of the songs in the early 2020s sound like songs in the late 2010s, as we all know. But yeah, if you met me or was around when my Lucky Day era was happening, sorry, I really do genuinely apologize, but it was serious. The album was really good. The music was good. Every song, fire. It was serious. I don't know if he's going to get there again, but that has nothing to do with me. Anywho, this was released in 2020. Yes, the deluxe version was released in 2020. Before that, you were listening to Slow Down featuring Lucky Day by Van Jess. Van Jess, Vanessa, Jessica, are you listening to me? Come back together. They broke up randomly. Just randomly. I need, like, what happened? Y'all made such good music together. One of them is making music under the moniker Amaka. You should go check it out. It's good. But that don't mean I don't want Van Jess back. And there's another sister duo that we're not going to broach because I'm choosing silence. But we're not going to go there. But I need these sister duos to stop doing this to me. It's enough. It's enough. It's a lot going on right now. Anywho, Van Jess come back. This was released off the album Homegrown, released in 2021. Before that was Van Jess, Boo Thang, featuring Devin Morrison. Again, here he is again. This is Homegrown, again, 2021. And then Big Boss, The Interlude, another solo artist who today I'm in pain to see what's going on with her music, but it's okay. We're going to get there. I believe in her getting back. I believe in her getting back to where she was. And on that note,

Baby, we bonded too much to just walk out on each other. I just think we really need to think about it before we just leave. No, it's not worth it. It's not worth it to walk away. It's not worth it. Think about it.

All right, that was It's Not Worth It by Brandy. This song is so, the production is so lush, like I can't help but get lost in the production and her over it. It just keeps going, like it, you can't like be calm while listening to it because it just reaches new heights. Like it's beautiful, it's so wonderful. Dark Child, that's all we have to say there. So that was off the phenomenal album Full Moon, released in 2002. It's banger after banger. It's hard for me to like play a song from this album because I'm like, I want to play all of the songs, but we're not gonna do that. What I'm gonna do as we wind down in the last, like, you know, 25 or so minutes is get into some other tracks that I feel like are super lush and like well produced that you just want to like live in the song. Okay, so that's where we're going. But before It's Not Worth It, you were listening to No Chaser by Coco Jones. This is off What I Didn't Tell You. This was an EP. She released this in 2022, I believe, but the deluxe was released in 2023. I love this album. Anyone who knows me like knows I listen to this song often. I played this song a lot in 2022 2023. I just think this EP was really, really good and sort of unfortunately a little bit of the height of what I've listened to from Coco. I think her newer albums are really good. There are a few songs that I really like, but cohesively I'm not fully there. But this EP, 10 out of 10. Perfect. Before that, you were listening to Made For You by Laven Kaylee featuring Sid. This is off High Tide 2020. I will not say that Laven Kaylee is the best singer. However, he is an amazing producer. I always say this, but he produced Virgo's Groove by Beyonce off Renaissance. So I just think the music is there. It's really good. It's very fulfilling. Before that, you were listening to Julie by Gallant, who I think people know for Weight in Gold around like the 2010s, but he had another really great album named Neptune that released in 2021. It's beautiful. It's great. Really lovely song. I recommend everyone go check that album out. And then before that, We Mourn. Victoria Monet, go There With You off the EP Jaguar. Great album. 10 out of 10. Miss Monet returned to us. Before I release y'all into some other songs that I really feel like, you know, are emblematic of good production that I'm just very obsessed with, I'm gonna let y'all know what's happening in and around Ithaca on Sunday, tomorrow, September 13th. At 11, it's the Ithaca's Books Festival in downtown Ithaca. 12 p.m., Swinging on Cayuga at Stewart Park. At 2, Founders Day Concert at DeWitt Park. 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And at 8, Marcus King Band at the State Theater of Ithaca. If you want to know the weather today, it is a pretty warm day for me. It's a beautiful fall day. I love fall, and it's giving fall, okay? Right now, it's 66 degrees. It feels a little bit like 63. It's raining, and tomorrow I think

there's going to be less rain. It's going to be humid, but there will be thunderstorms in some spots at night. So watch out for that. But it's going to be a high of 79 degrees and a low of 54. So be prepared. All right, let's get into the rest of the songs, y'all.

0: Dream. I hit the gym at 6. See my body like this. Nobody do it like this. Let me show you my list. Linda, Barbara, Anita, Intact.
1: This is Exopa by Joey B and Odunsi, the engine. This song was really on it for me during springtime. It's just so smooth, so lovely. It's like just 10 out of 10. So we are on literally our last 13 minutes. So we're going to be ending off on this sort of alte vibe. So sort of set up for our next show and what we're going to be playing in the next few weeks. I'm really into the UK underground sounds right now. They're really good, and I'm obsessed with them, so I'm going to get into some of them.

right, we in the last minute. This is Amato Sexy by Blind. And for that, you are listening to Castaway by N4T or Nat. And some other songs by Zeno Millie, More Gyal In Here, Love by CL. All great, fun songs. And I'm gonna end off with Amato Sexy. So please have fun, y'all. Have a good night. And see y'all next week, 9 to 11.

Never slowed long enough to see what that wilderness took from me. The scars etched into my soul's skin looked like elegance from the outside. My eyes' blinds began to close, but what kept light from leaving kept it from coming in, too. Breath stoic and straight through bends and bitter endings broken without ever breaking character. I hadn't predicted the chipping away, the rip splits from one side of me to another, the clipping and how grief's grip gets mistaken for strength and a stiff lip. A breeze slowly stirring its way to my spirit. A calm reminder of who I was before the weight. The dreams as vast and shimmery as a big midnight sky. Soft breeze brought my burning thing back to life. A passion set aside someplace deep inside of me. And as she left, all she sang was her sweet and gentle sound.

0: way, Amiri, I noticed that while I was doing my show Jumpin' in the Sugar Bowl today, you drew a picture of a beautiful sunny cityscape with WRFI written on it. What's that about?
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saying? 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Get some bad advice. Is that right? Nah. Which way is wrong? Which way do I choose?

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I just wanna go to the moon. Is the block too far?

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But I'm new here. Will you show me around? No matter how far wrong you've gone, you can always turn around. Met a woman in a bar. Told I was hard to get to know, and near about impossible to forget. Said I had an ego on me, size of Texas. Well, I'm new here, and I forget. Does that mean big or small?

And I'm sitting tasting like a snake. It may be crazy, but I'm the closest thing I have to voice reason.

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Big manager, look. Why you spoon tree him out here? Take a toothpick. Sand child with my supervision. 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

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I got me a half a pint, about 2:30. 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I got me a pint, about 4:30. 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
1: Partly sunny today, with a slight chance of some afternoon showers and high temperatures around 82. There's a chance of showers and thunderstorms overnight, with cloudy skies and lows around 54 degrees. For Monday, mostly cloudy in the morning, then clearing throughout the day, with highs around 67. This is WRFI.

Kevin Ayers from the collection Odd Ditties, Stranger in Blue Suede Shoes. Hi there, this is Dr. B, and you are listening to Bartlemania. 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Right now, let's move things along with Van Duren.

never seen nothing well, like that in my entire life. A round ball, I feel good. That watch can't do nothing.

That's Ruth. Ruth Underwood, that is, the xylophone player. That was Frank Zappa from One Size Fits All from 1975, Inca Roads. Before that, Bob Mould from the album Workbook, See a Little Light. And at the top, Van Duren from the album Idiot Optimism from 1978, Tennessee, I'm Trying. This is Dr. B, and you are listening to Bartlemania.

Fish, P-H-I-S-H. From the collection Hampton Comes Alive, their reading of Jimi Hendrix's Bold as Love, before that The Who, from Live at Leeds from 1970, Amazing Journey into Sparks from the rock opera Tommy. This is Dr. B, and you're listening to Bartlemania, and I'm glad you tuned in. Up next, something from the David Bromberg Band.

Hey, did you ever wake up with bullfrogs on your arm? Bullfrogs on your, I mean mine. Folks, did you ever wake up with bullfrogs on your mind? Now that's a sure sign, good people, you got. You got bullfrogs on your mind. I'll tell you, it's hard. 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That's hard. 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There's only one thing for you to do. 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And you say, "Oh, Mr. Pawnbroker, what do those three balls mean on your wall?"

0: He says,
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0: He never gets you. He's back out of here at all. You say, Mr. Pawnbroker, hey, won't you sell me a 38? Oh, please. 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

So you buy yourself a little 38 pearl handled revolver and a double breasted pinstripe suit, so you're dressed to kill, so to speak. 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And in that room, you say, a 100% mohair rug, a lizard skin barca lounger with magic fingers, a Garrard turntable with a Pickering cartridge Bogan amplifier, Jensen speakers, Revox tape recorder, and a Stromberg Carlson AM/FM tuner. A leather-bound 5-year collection of Playboy magazine featuring the entire Playboy philosophy by Hugh M. Hefner. Schmuck. A copy of the Whole Earth Catalog. Siddhartha by Hermann Hesse. The Trilogy of the Ring.

all four volumes of the teachings of Don Juan and a fifth in manuscript. The Prophet by Khalil Gibran, autographed. Some Spider-Man and Fantastic Four comic books featuring Dr. Doom. Some Zap comic books with the pages stuck together. Some extra wide cigarette papers featuring the visage of a former Vice President of the United States. Some very suspicious looking bags. And a great big Olympic-sized, thermally heated El Mondo Grosso waterbed with satin sheets, pink pillowcases, and a fur bedspread.

And on that bed, twisting and turning, rolling and tumbling, shouting and groaning, jumping and pumping, uttering wordless moans and unnameable exclamations, you see your baby and your best friend. And good people, I wish to tell you, it's hard. No, I mean it's hard, baby. It's hard because you always thought your best friend was kind of a square. You see him in there doing things to make Dr. Kinsey want to cross his legs, you know? So you get down from that stool, you make a few quick notes. Stick diagrams to indicate motion. And you knock at the door. Of course, you don't get no answer. So you knock again. You still get no answer. So you knock again. No answer. So you charge at that door with all your might and main, just at the moment that your roommate, dressed in a green and yellow polka dot cannon towel, opens up the door and you go flying across a 100% mohair carpet, stumble into the lizard skin Barker lounger with the magic fingers, tumble over the garage turntable with the Pickering cartridge, Bogan amplifier, Jensen speakers, Revox tape recorder, Stromberg Carlson AM FM goddamn tuner. People, I mean to say, you go on by the leather-bound five-year collection of Playboy magazine featuring the entire Playboy philosophy by Hugh M. Hefner. Thank you. You go on past Siddhartha by Hermann Hesse, the Trilogy of the Rings by J.R.R. Tolkien, the Whole Earth Catalog, the complete teachings of John Wan. You go on by the Prophet by Khalil Gibran with all the significant passages underlined. Every word in the book is underlined. You stumble on by the Spider-Man and Fantastic Four comic books featuring Dr. Doom. You pass by the Zap comic books with the pages stuck together. You tumble past the extra-wide rolling papers bearing the visage of a former American vice president and those suspicious-looking baggies copping one or two as you fly by. Shouldn't be a total loss. You land in a little shapeless heap right beside that great big Olympic-sized, thermally heated El Mondo Grosso water bed with the satin sheets, pink pillowcases. And as you pick yourself up off the floor, you stop for a moment, you look around you, and as you look around you, for the first time in the whole affair, you start to wonder. You hear me, folks? You start to wonder. I don't mean you just kind of wonder. I mean you what? Wonder, baby. I mean you wonder how the hell they got enough money to pay for all that shit in the first place, what you wonder. Right about this time, your sweetheart noticed the gun in your hand, and she comes up to you, and she looks up at you, and she says, "Don't do anything self-destructive now." Bitch. She looks up at you, she says, Johnny, don't. Oh, no, Johnny. Oh, God, Johnny. Oh, Johnny. Oh, God. Oh, God.

knows your name is David. And while she's talking to you, you see a great big tear form in the left-hand corner of her right-hand eye. For the first time in your whole relationship, a genuine saltwater tear. You see that tear and it moves you. Moves your heart and soul, mind and body, liver and spleen, islands of Langerhans and medulla oblongata. Folks, I mean to say that you see that thing and it moves you. It most of all moves your hand holding the pistol, so you got a dead bead on that lousy little tear going out the left-hand corner of her right-hand eye. That's what it really moves. And just as you're about to pull the trigger, just as you're about to squeeze out her life with the action and mechanism of that revolver, just as you're about to snuff out her entire existence, just as you're about to do one thing you know you can never, ever undo, just as you're about to send her on to the great beyond hereafter from which there's no return henceforth, hitherto, whereas, why for, at all. Just as you're about to kill a broad, she looks up at you with those weird eyes. And she says something to you at that moment that stops you cold. I mean, she looks up at you and she says something to you at that moment that freezes your finger on a trigger, turns your knees to water and your brain to jelly, your toes to cupcakes. It's a pretty heavy thing she lays on. She looks up at you at that moment and she says, you gotta understand, she knows she's gonna die. This girl is so close to death. Looks up at you and she says, she's so close to death, she can read the caliber number and brand of the bullet that's about to go through her brain. That's how close. She looks up at you at that moment with those weird eyes and she says, too, I want to tell you, this girl has weird eyes. One of them's red, the other's green. Used to be going out with her, she'd be blinking at me, stop, go, go, stop, go, you know, like that. She looks up at you at that moment and she says, I'll tell you what she says this time. She says, okay, next time I'll tell you. She looks up at you at that moment. She cocks an eye at you. You cock an eye at her. The two of you stand there cockeyed for half an hour. And she says, says, hey, did you ever wake up with

The David Bromberg Band, recorded in 1976 from the live album How Late'll You Play Till, Volume 1, we heard Bullfrog Blues. This is Dr. B, and you are listening to Bartlemania. Glad you tuned in. Up next, we've got The Chrome Cranks.

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1: 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Before the break, we heard They Might Be Giants, Get Down, the Michael Wilbur remix of that tune. Before that, Chrome Cranks, with their reading of T-Rex's The Slider from their album Diabolical Boogie. Like I said, you're listening to Bartlemania. Let's get Hour 2 started with Sun Ra.

We just heard Archimedes Badkar from Sweden, from, I guess, 1975 or so. From the album Tray, or Three, we heard Badidum. Before that, Sun Ra, from the Solar Myth Approach Volumes 1 and 2, we heard Realm of Lightning. 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Up next, Bruce Palmer.

McCoy Tyner from the album Extensions. That was Message from the Nile. This is Dr. B, and you have been listening to Bartlemania. 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Up next, I'm going to conclude my show with Oregon from the album Distant Hills. 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
2: From Feature Story News in Washington, I'm Nick Harper. Saudi Arabia has been forced to shut a key crude oil pipeline following multiple attacks. It comes as the Iran-backed Houthis have tightened their grip on the Red Sea coastline. The US has marked the 25th anniversary of the 9/11 terror attacks, with President Donald Trump attending a ceremony at the Pentagon. And the Indian Prime Minister Narendra Modi and Russian President Vladimir Putin have held bilateral talks in New Delhi ahead of this weekend's BRICS summit.

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0: 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On second thought, I'd rather dance with the cows till you come home.
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1: Hi, I'm Mark Maxwell, host of Rise, heard here on KPFK every Sunday going into Monday from midnight till 3 a.m. This week on From the Vault, we present a 1979 program on the life of Sojourner Truth.
2: How could you expect to do good to God if you don't learn first to do good to each other?
1: This program you're about to hear is special for several reasons. First and foremost, this program was produced in 1979, before the internet, before Wikipedia, before the mass accumulation of information when a person had to literally do some legwork to find original source material about a subject. And that's exactly what Pacifica producer Darcell King did.
2: Sojourner Truth is probably the only slave whose life has been fully documented from beginning to end. And it took me an insurmountable amount of time to collect the work, her lectures, what people thought of her, what people knew of her, her travels. But it's been fruitful, and I've enjoyed it.
1: Library by library, agency by agency, she gathered court records, personal writings, and accounts of her life from family, friends, colleagues, and detractors until she felt satisfied that she had a story to tell. For those of you who may think you have heard everything there is to know about Sojourner Truth, you just might learn something new. Sojourner Truth's personal account of meeting President Abraham Lincoln is worth the listen alone. Here is Darcell King's Being a Sign Unto the People by Sojourner Truth.
2: Sojourner Truth, one of the most familiar things that she had said was that she reckoned that she was a sign unto the people. So that's what I entitle this program. It's called Being a Sign Unto the People by Sojourner Truth, a Northern slave. God is not dead is an answer made famous by the question Sojourner Truth put to a Negro slave by the name of Frederick Douglass. It was 1854. The slaves had put through a law that opened the Great Plains to the peculiar institution of slavery by territorial option. In Kansas, the slaveholders took no chances. They formed a government by fraud and maintained it through terror and violence. Under orders of a United States Senator, 5,000 self-styled vigilantes beat, stabbed, and shot any abolitionists seen at the voting places. The first territorial election became a scene of horror and untold violence, both in Kansas and in Washington. Charles Sumner of Massachusetts denounced the crime against Kansas on the floor of the Senate, and the very next day a Southern congressman entered the Senate chamber with a cane, and while trapped in his seat proceeded to beat Sumner to a pulp. John Brown saved Kansas. But no sooner had it been declared free than the Supreme Court stepped in and declared no one had the power to bar slavery from U.S. territories and deny Dred Scott his freedom. The North was enraged. In Boston, a protest rally was staged. Douglass was the main speaker. He reviewed the struggle, the mob violence. They had beaten the street mobs only to be met with armed terror. They put the armed terrorists on the run, only to be confronted with the known blindness of the courts. He recounted the wrongs done to his race, an exhausting catalog. For each head cut off, slavery became more formidable. Douglass prophesied, "It must come to blood, and the blood drawn in the land must no longer be colored blood only. Black men must fight for themselves and redeem themselves, or it would never be done. They have no hope of justice for themselves from the whites. No possible hope, except in their own right arms." A tall, dark woman had risen in the front row facing Douglass. "Frederick," she asked, "is God dead?"

0: The first master Belle knew of was named Hardenberg. She could remember hearing Hardenberg's father, the colonel, referred to as the old master. Belle remembered how fortunate her parents had been after the old master's death, to come together into the possession of Master Hardenberg, who was the best of the family, for he prized the devoted couple, and to reward their fidelity he gave them a plot of land on a mountainside for their own use. On Sundays and fair summer evenings, her parents managed to raise some corn flax and tobacco, which could be used as barter to gain extra food and clothing for their children. Belle had guessed the number to be by 11 or 12, for most of them had been sold before a time. She only had a recollection of one, a young boy, the youngest. The only one she knew had been in the cellar with her family at the Hurley, Ooster County, New York. Isabella's, Belle's full name, had the privilege or curse of watching her last brother being dragged from their parents, for he was unwilling to be parted from those who watched over his very being. He was dragged into a sleigh with two men who he knew nothing of. His destination was a slave market, or it would have been, for Belle knew what had happened. She had heard it whenever her mother would preach for obedience. The boy's master had taken him by the legs and dashed out his brains against the wall. Belle was only 5. It was an auction that finally separated Belle from her parents. With this master's death, slaves, cattle, and horses came to the auction block. There was a last-minute change when the new heirs to the property withdrew Belle's mother. Her father was not even listed. He was half-blind and paralyzed with rheumatism, and it was felt that he would only burden his new owner. And Mama Belle's mother might still fetch a handsome price, but not what it would be worth to keep Bomfrey, Belle's father. So it was decided to give them both their freedom. They were allowed to stay in the cellar, because God knows no one else wanted it. And for food, they could have what was left over in the orchard, and what fruit could be knocked off the trees by them. The Hardenberg horses had been sold first and without any trouble, for these horses were famous from New York to Albany. The slaves all had gone for a good price, all except Belle. The sheep and Belle were all that were left. Belle was sold to a man named John Neely with the sheep for $100. Belle stood among the sheep, trying not to tremble. Obey, her mother had warned her once more. Don't lie, and don't steal, and don't be scared. God will see that you are treated right. Just obey. Belle looked up at the sky. Mama had said that there would always be the same sun, the same moon, the same stars, and the same God. John Neely came and said something in English. Belle only knew low Dutch. Neely understood Dutch but disliked to speak it. Belle said something about her parents. He just shook his head and motioned her to come with the sheep. Mrs. Neely did not know a word of Dutch and was inept at sign language. She would shout on the theory that if the girl had heard a command, it must be stubbornness that made her fail to obey. The Neelys had never owned a slave, but they felt that owning a slave must be similar to owning and breaking a horse. Belle got enough food to keep her in working order and enough whipping to keep her alert. Winter work was always done outside with frozen feet, for horses had to be shod, but slaves could go barefoot. Belle remembered her mother's advice to seek help from God. It was not easy to this small child, for the sky was so high. Surely one had to shout very loud for him to hear, and there was little opportunity to do so without being overheard by the Neelys. As she knelt in the barn with her hands tied before her, she knew why. There had been no chance to ask God to spare her the whipping. Blood ran down her back as John Neely kept laying on the rod. She knew why. She could not understand her orders. Mrs. had sent for the frying pan and she brought the pot hooks. Then Mrs. had told her to go to the barn. Belle staggered through the fields, crying to God. The Neelys were far behind her. There was nothing around her but open sky. And God.
1: God, you know how I'm treated. You think that's right, God? You must give me another master. You must help me, God.
0: Martin Shriver, aside from being a fisherman, owned a tavern. gave John Neely $105 for bail soon after. His customers were lumberjacks, boatmen, and the like, crude and profane, but also honest and good-natured, as were the owner and his family. There Bale learned to ride and to row a boat, and it was far more fun to carry fish, hoe corn, and do fetching for people. At the tavern, Bale was cuffed and slapped on occasion, more in jollity than in anger, for while Shearer owned her, she was never whipped hard. She even got permission to visit her parents at Stone Ridge, and it was during one of these visits she had learned of her mother's death and of Bomb Free's increasing helplessness. Bill tried to comfort him. At the tavern, someone had said that every slave in New York State could go free in 10 years, and she begged her father to wait just this little while so that she could take care of him like Mama did, and he just shook his head and said that he could not live 10 more years. She promised to see him again, never doubting that she would be able to get permission, for the Shrevers never seemed to care about Bell's comings or goings. She had been at the tavern for nearly a year and a half. Bell was now around 12 or 13, slim and long-laid. A rich landowner from New Paltz followed her with his eyes. Bell was sold to John J. Dumont for £70, $300. She stared at her new master. His shoulders were broad, his features like an eagle's, his eyes like a sunny sky. That's how God must look, Bell thought as she walked behind his horse.
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0: John J. Dumont lived on a hillside in the Newburgh Road, in the town of New Paltz, but several miles deep of the old Huguenot village. Dumont was a descendant of the French Huguenots. He had one daughter, who was still at home the year he bought Bill, in 1810. Mrs. Dumont disliked the new slave girl from the start. Born and raised in a non-slaveholding family, she did not feel at ease with Negroes, thinking far more of her two white hired girls. Of course, the hired girls agreed, and one named Kate made a point of putting Bill in her place continuously. Only the master seemed pleased with his acquisition. Dumont had always held slaves. He knew them, liked them, showed them at least as much consideration as his other animals, and thus was seldom disappointed. John Dumont began to point her out to his friends, boasting how obedient and sturdy she was. He often remarked that Bell was better to him than a man. Bell was 6 feet tall, dark, young, a giantess with a curious dignity and strange, deep-set eyes. She might fetch a good price now, Mrs. Dumont suggested. She's not for sale, came the reply. So the mistress gave Bell a new duty. Since the daughter's recent marriage, John Dumont no longer slept with his wife. He moved into his daughter's old room. Mrs. Dumont had heard of the Southern custom of having a slave sleep under one's bed, in case there was a need for a blanket or water during the night. So now Belle had a new duty. But she did not mind. In fact, the rug was much softer than the hay she was so used to sleeping on. And this new arrangement worked out well, until the missus went to visit her daughter Gertrude one night. Belle thought that this one occasion would give a little added rest for an always overworked woman. The door opened. It was the master. Bell crawled out from under the bed to await his bidding. Get into bed, Dumont said. She stared at him. Mrs. Bell, that's not for me. At this point in the narrative of Sojourner Truth, there is a break. There are only cryptic hints at events which we must pass over in silence, some from motives of delicacy and others because the relation of them might inflict undeserved pain on some now living, as she said. The narrative appeared in 1850, and of course anyone living then has long since died. But this uncorroborated hint remains the only explanation for John Dumont's rather unusual relationship with Bell and her family, both in slavery and then in freedom. Before the year was out, Bell was married to a slave named Thomas and had a daughter named Diana, who, unlike most other slaves, Bell was permitted to care for and tend her child before any other work was done. This, of course, by the direct order of John Dumont. He saw to it that its order was not countermanded even. On July 4, 1870, New York abolished the condition of involuntary servitude for all persons then 40 years old or over. In the 10 years, Bell bore four more children, three of whom lived, a girl Elizabeth, a son Peter, and her younger Sophia. When Belle's son was 5, Mrs. Dumont persuaded her husband to sell the little boy to their friend Dr. Jedney. The doctor had seen Peter around the house and was much taken by him. He was planning a trip to England and thought it charming to travel with that engaging little black chap and his entourage. Dumont, unable to say no, but feeling quite embarrassed before Belle, promised her that if she did her work well, he would set her free a year ahead of time. On the next 4th of July, she worked faithfully, but Sophia's birth and an injury to her hand slowed her down. When the 4th came, he refused to sign her free papers. He claimed he had sustained actual losses on account of her indisposition.
1: "Worked all the time," she protested. "I know I wasn't as good as before, but I'd done a lot I wasn't up to."
0: He told her not to argue, and that he needed her for another year. She stayed until Dumont's wool was spun, a good 100 pounds of it, which he thought would redeem his losses. But the rest of the year was hers. It had been promised her, and she kept the decision to herself. And when the heavy fall's work had been done, then she thought of leaving. "God," she said, "I'm afraid to go in the night. And in daylight, everybody will see me. What can I do?" "Go at dawn," came the answer.
1: "Thank you, God," she cried. "That's a good idea."
0: At the break of day one autumn in the Hudson Valley, she left her master's house. She carried Sophia in one arm and all the clothes she was not wearing, plus food in the other. She walked swiftly, without looking back. She did not expect to have a long walk, for she felt it would be wrong to go far. If Dumont wished to follow, it should not take him long to find her. She walked until a village came in sight, and when she took a look at the front home, Belle said, "That's the place for me." And Belle knocked. The Van Wageners were their names, and Belle was well welcomed by them, so much that after she told them her story, when Dumont came the next morning, as she thought he would, to take her back, rather than have Belle taken back by force, Isaac Van Wagener paid for her services for the remainder of the year. He returned to Belle and replied to her calling him master. "I am Isaac Van Wagener. Your master is mine." She was now called by her full name, Isabella, and by the last name of Van Wagener, her last master in the eyes of the law. Isaac Van Wagener of Wagendale gave Belle her name and freedom at the same time. God had always told Belle what to do and always helped her in need, yet she had no more been a white person's equal than God's. She could scarcely believe it when Van Wagener described God as no respecter of persons or colors, and when he read to her from the Bible and came to the words, "I am the truth and the light," she clapped her hands and wondered, "Is that in there? I knew it! God told me!" For the first time, Isabella felt like a person rather than an appendage to somebody's household. She had tours given, but was on her own. She cared for Sophie, of course, but nothing tied her to Tom, her so-called husband. It was the master who declared her ready for childbearing, and who matched her to Tom, not her heart. And a freed woman need have nothing more to do with that than she had been bred with. Occasionally she did feel homesick for her other children, especially Peter, her son. The weeks passed, and eventually she ventured into the church she had long ago been invited to attend by the Van Wagners. Isabella met a woman there who she had known used to visit the Dumonts, a Miss Gere. From her she learned of her son's actual whereabouts. Peter had not gone to England as he had been told. Instead, he had been sold to a plantation down south. And being a northern slave, New York forbade selling of slaves out of its state. Von Wagner told Isabella that the law was bigger than people, and with that word of encouragement, she declared, "I'll go get my child." This was Sojourner's Truth's first touch with the law and its power. She got her son back, with help from her guard and friends where she could find him. And from that point on, Sojourner Truth never lost a court case. She relied on the law as a final evocation that the Lord was on her side and that was partly due to the fact that Sojourner was always on the Lord's side. The year was 1829, and Isabella was on her way to New York with Peter. The spiritual need in Isabella's life had grown immense, and there was an ever-pressing need to know more and more about this God who would do whatever she asked, but not only him, but of her son Jesus she wanted to know more about. Isabella had come to be regarded as a seer, for she had several recurring visions before her, and her adventures in New York took her into the hands of religious exploiters and fanatics. And not all of Isabella's friends and acquaintances were of the fanatical source, but of those acquaintances that frequented this woman's life during this time, most were. The accounts written about Sojourner basically deal with these people and very, very little about her. She was basically a spectator at most of the religious invocations and spectacles, and eventually she was again put in the position of the indentured servant, but with a twist. It was a servitude of God, she was told she was doing it for. During that time, she was a witness to a gross misrepresentation of God's will, and even to her own. She could only go through what she had begun, and see it all through until the end. And I say to all who wish to view in detail the story of Zion Heal and others, I refer you to Fanaticism, a book. Its source and influence, illustrated by the simple narrative of Isabella, in the case of Matthias, Mr. and Mrs. Ben Folger, Mr. Elijah Pearson, Mr. Mills, Catherine, Isabella, etc., etc. A reply to W.L. Stone with the descriptive portraits of all the parties while at Sing Sing and at Third Street and on Zion Hill, containing the whole truth and nothing but the truth. By G. Vail, Mr. Gilbert Vail.
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During all those years with the kingdom in New York, Isabella lost contact with the voice. She wondered if God would ever speak to her again. It was on June 1st, 1843, that Isabella left the shelter and household of the Whitings to undertake the journey of her life. For one night, Isabella heard the voice again. She told her friends that the Lord had given her a new name and a new mission. The Lord told me to leave the city and to go east, said the woman who wished to be called Sojourner. Her travels took her to Cold Springs, to Huntington, to Connecticut, and she still kept going east. In New Haven, she went to many meetings and met many people who impressed her as true friends of Jesus. She did not distinguish between sex as long as they let her speak, and she began to express thoughts she felt for so many years and that she had to keep to herself. One clergyman in Connecticut squirmed through a long session at which she bore strong witness against a paid ministry. Her listeners begged her to discuss religion with their friends elsewhere. They gave her letters of introduction to take from town to town, and she carried with them in her, so passerbys had but to take a look to show her where her destination was. A letter from Bristol to Hartford was returned to her by the recipient, and she would have it 30 years later. Sister Dean, wrote the brother in Bristol, I send you this living messenger as I believe her to be one that God loves. Ethiopia is stretching forth her hands unto God. You can see by this sister that God does, by his Spirit alone, teach his own children things to come. Please receive her, and she will tell you some new things. Let her tell her story without interruption and give close attention, and you will see that she has a leaven of truth, and that God helps her to see where but few can. She cannot read or write, but the law is in her heart. Send her to Brother Rice's, Brother Clapp's, where she can do most good. From your brother, and looking for the speedy coming of Christ, Henry L. Bradley. She no longer needed to shout at the sky as in her childhood. Her very thoughts were heard now, and she alone heard the answers, day and night. Wake and sleep, she resumed her dialogue with God. Testifying of the hope that's in me, she called her mission. She was in Berlin for a camp meeting of the Adventist, and she set about to calm these people whose delusion was so much like hers had been. At Berlin, after finding a wildly excited group, she mounted a stump and cried, Here! Here! And they flocked around, ready to listen to anything.

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0: From her full weight, she looked down on the ministers. And Jesus will walk me through the fire and keep me from harm. And do you tell me God's children can't stand fire? The crowd drank in her every word. Many burst into tears. They flocked about Sojourner to thank her and invite her to their home. After the close of the Winsome meeting, she wandered on as before, lecturing some and working some, receiving her wantress from the Lord and telling people what she had so often thought. What a beautiful world this would be if we would see things right side up. Now we see everything topsy-turvy, and all is confusion. She listened, and she heard much that was new and strange. The Springfield Adventists believed not only in the Second Coming, but in free speech. Their meetings were not restricted to those who accepted their faith, and they acquainted Sojourner with a welter of humanitarian movements that had grown out of or along with the religious revival. She was told of settlements where people lived by the gospel. One such place was Northampton. There Sojourner found a little spot, and she stayed a while. Soon after her arrival, a camp meeting was held at Northampton. Tents were set up, and many rabble-rousers came with sticks and torches. The preachers were waiting, but the crowd was out of hand. She was frightened. She was the only black in the settlement, and she remembered what happened on Zion Hill with Elijah Pearson and Matthias. So she hid. And she remembered, if I hide, God hides too. She got up and went out and asked the others to join her in trying to calm the crowd. They called her insane. Alone, she walked out to face the crowd. The mob surged forward, and she asked, "Why do you come at me with sticks? I'm doing no harm." They said, "We aren't going to hurt you, old woman. We want to hear you sing and pray. Talk to us, old woman." She shook her head. "You stand too near, and the smoke is so I can't sing or talk." Courteously, they helped her mount the wagon. She looked at the curious faces and talked and sang for more than an hour. They left peacefully as they had promised Sojourner they would. She stayed for years, many more than she realized she should. And once again she found herself amid the wreckage of a dream. Sojourner looked feeble. The new disenchantment had sapped her resilience until she met Olive Gilbert, the woman who helped her to write the narrative of Sojourner Truth. Olive listened intently to her story, marveling at the change in the gaunt, aging, ailing colored woman, who only an hour before looked like a broken scarecrow. And now, Olive saw her turn into a Joan of Arc as she retold her history. The narrative came to print in 1850, and from that moment on, wherever she went, copies of her book went with her. After Northampton brought its share, she took a satchel to Worcester. The feminist movement was in full swing at that time, and all that she knew about it was that it opposed slavery. This was a step into the new world. She met people again here that she had met briefly in Northampton, but here they appeared in a new light. She sat listening to Lucretia Mott and Wendell Phillips, to Abby and Stephen Foster of Worcester and Parker Pillsbury of New Hampshire, to Frederick Douglass, who sounded as if white women were really little better off than black slaves. At one session, the lady in the chair suddenly mentioned the presence of Sojourner Truth in her stirring book. Someone cried for a speech. Sojourner got up. "Sisters, I ain't clear what you be after. If women want more rights than they already got, why don't they just take them and not be talking about it?" The convention had heard a new Sojourner. One night in Rochester, on returning from Corinthian Hall, Sojourner was stopped by a policeman looking for fugitive slaves. He demanded her name. "I am that I am." With that, the policeman vanished, and she stayed in Rochester. She stayed with Amy Post, and she went with her to meetings in and out of town. She sang the same songs and said the same things as at the camp meetings of her past. Though the groups she addressed were not now religious, their minds were not on the end of the world, but on its betterment. An abolition of slavery by equal rights for women, by the permission of temperance and education, by penal reform, by improving conditions in factories, hospitals, asylums. There was no kind of moral or social advance without some dedicated men and women, mostly women, working for it. Amy Post worked with them all, and all wished to hear Sojourner. Still, after months in Rochester, she moved on. And the travel up and down the land, she had once said, and she must not yield the temptation of settling as she had before. Now she was going west. At Akron, Ohio, a women's rights convention was held. Frances Gage was chairwoman, and she recounts the story thusly. The leaders of the movement trembled on seeing a tall, gaunt black woman in a gray dress and a white turban surmounted with an uncouth sunbonnet march deliberately into the church, walk up the aisle with the air of a queen, and take her seat among the pulpit steps. A buzz of disapprobation was heard all over the house, and there fell on the listening ear an abolition affair. Women's rights and niggers. I told you so. Get out, darky. I chanced on that occasion to wear my first laurels in public life as president of the meeting. At my request, order was restored, and the business of the convention went on. Morning, afternoon, and evening exercises came and went, again and again. Timorous and trembling ones came to me and said with earnestness, "Don't let us speak, Mrs. Gage. It will ruin us. Every newspaper in the land will have our cause mixed up with abolition and niggers, and we shall be utterly denounced." My only answer was, "We shall see when the time comes." The second day the work waxed warm. Methodist, Baptist, Episcopal, Presbyterian, and Universalist ministers came in to hear and discuss the resolutions presented. One claimed superior rights and privileges for man on the ground of superior intellect, another because of the manhood of Christ. If God had desired the equality of women, he would have given some token of his will through the birth, life, and death of the Savior. Another gave us a theological view of the sin of our first mother. There were very few women in those days who dared to speak in meetings, and the august teachers of the people were seemingly getting the better of us, while the boys in the galleries and the sneers among the pews were hugely enjoying the discomfiture, as they supposed, of the strong-minded. When slowly from her seat, in the corner, rose Sojourner Truth, who till now had scarcely lifted her head. "Don't let her speak," gasped the half a dozen in my ear. She moved slowly and solemnly to the front, laid her old bonnet at my feet, and turned her great speaking eyes to me. There was a hissing sound of disapprobation above and below. I rose and announced, "Sojourner Truth," and begged the audience to keep silent for a few moments. The noise subsided at once, and every eye was fixed on this almost Amazon form, which stood nearly 6 feet high, head erect, and eyes piercing the upper air like one in a dream. At her first word, there was a profound hush. She spoke in deep tones, which, though not loud, reached every ear in the house and away through the throng at the doors and windows.
1: "Well, Joan, but there's so much racket. There must be something out of kilter. I think that 'twixt the niggas of the South and the women of the North are all talking about rights, that white man gonna be in the fix pretty soon. But what's all this here talking about? That man over there say women need to be helped in the carriages and to be lifted over ditches and to have the best place everywhere. Nobody ever helped

0: then they talks about this thing in the head. What's this they call it?
1: Intellect,
0: whispered someone near. That's it, honey. What that got to do with woman's rights? Or niggas' rights? If my cup won't hold but a pint and yawn hold a quart, wouldn't ye be mean not to let me have my little half measure full? And she pointed her significant finger and sent a keen glance at the minister who made the argument. The cheering was loud and loud. Then that little man in the black dare, he say, women can't have as much rights as men, cause Christ was no woman. Where did your Christ come from? Rolling thunder couldn't have stilled that crowd as those deep, powerful tones, as she stood there with outstretched arms and eyes of fire, raising her voice still louder, she repeated, where did your Christ come from? From God and a woman and man had nothing to do with him. Oh, what a rebuke that was to that little man. Turning again to another objector, she took up the defense of Mother Eve. I cannot follow her through it all. It was pointed and witty and solemn, eliciting in almost every silence, deafening an applause. And she ended by asserting, if the first woman God ever made was strong enough to turn this world upside down all alone, these women together, and she glanced her eye over the platform, ought to be able to turn it back and get it right side up again. And nowadays, asking to do it, the men better let 'em.
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0: Long-continued cheering greeted this. Blake to you for hearing on me, and now old Sojourner ain't got nothing more to say. Amid roars of applause, she returned to her corner, leaving more than one of us with streaming eyes and hearts beating with gratitude. She had taken us up in her strong arms and carried us safely through the slough of difficulty, turning the whole tide in our favor. I have never in my life seen anything like the magical influence that subdued the mobbish spirit of that day and turned the sneers and jeers of an excited crowd into notes of respect and admiration. Hundreds rushed up to shake hands with her and congratulate the glorious old mother and bid her Godspeed in her mission of testifying again. Well, truth was sojourning again, mostly between the Great Lakes and the Mississippi and Ohio rivers, where she was known and welcomed all over the East. At her work, she was growing case-hardened. The slavery issue was sharply drawn by this time, and the West from Ohio to Kansas was the battleground where audiences were not apt to be sympathetic from the onset. A meeting might burst into violence at any point. Literate prose did not pay off here. Plain speaking did. Sojourner became a pillar of strength in the West. Time and again, it was she who had to rescue her superiors in the background in book learning. In 1858, she traveled more than ever. In southwestern Ohio, she visited Bishop Payne of the African Methodist Church. He took her to Xenia, to the campus of the new Wilberforce University, for the benefit of the African race. This was resurrected by the white Methodists for the children of southern planters and their slave women. These need learning and God as much as any, the bishop told Sojourner. God had made her a sign unto the people and sent her among the white people. She had God, but no learning. Frederick Douglass had learning, but she wondered whether he had God. Payne had both, and his heart was set on giving both to youngsters of color. He asked her to speak to the Moral and Mental Uplift Society he had established for his adult flock, and after the lecture he said, I wish there had been 1,000 instead of 20 to hear my simple and eloquent friend. He read poetry to some, Sojourner Truth included. Some of the poetry he had penned 30 years earlier by a slave in the South.

0: and he never forgot her comment. Dan, yourn be pretty, but his'n be strong, she said, and resumed her journey with a copy of the bishop's verse in her bundle and the picture of his students on her mind.
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0: From this point on, the story of Sojourner Truth is a combination of episodes and vignettes. One of the vignettes brings to mind more pointedly is when she first met Abraham Lincoln. The meeting was short and brief, but nonetheless sincere. Abraham Lincoln rose and gave Sojourner his hand, and with a bow he said, "I am pleased to see you." "Mr. Lincoln," she said, "I'd never heard tell of you before they put you up for president." "But I had heard of you," he said, smiling. "And when you took your seat," she went on, "I feared you'd be torn to pieces. I likened you unto Daniel, who was thrown into the lion's den. And if the lions didn't tear you to pieces, I knew it would be God that saved you. And I said if he spared me, I'd see you before the 4 years expired, and he done so. And now I'm here to see you for myself." He congratulated her on being spared. When she called him the best president who'd ever taken the seat, he replied that she was probably referring to his Emancipation Proclamation, but his predecessors, Washington in particular, had been just as good and would have done just as he had if the time had come. "The people over there," he said, pointing across the Potomac, "have behaved themselves. I couldn't have done what I have done, but they didn't, which gave me the opportunity to do these things." "Thank God," she said with fervor, "that you were the instrument chosen by him and the people to do it." In December, a document came from up north. New York, December 1st, 1864. "This certifies that the National Freedmen's Relief Association has appointed Sojourner Truth to be a counselor to the freed people at Arlington Heights, Virginia, and hereby commend her to the favor and confidence of the officers of the government and of all persons who take an interest in relieving the condition of the freedmen on promoting their intellectual, moral, and religious instruction. They have to learn to be free," Sojourner put it. The need was obvious, because daily she found women in tears or stony grief, or rattling the bars of the guardhouse, women whose children had been spirited off to Maryland. The law abolishing slavery in Maryland was still being fought in the courts, and in the meantime, many of her slaveholders felt entitled to make up for their absconding property. As grown blacks might cause trouble, they preferred the children playing in the fields about the camp. They took what came to hand, because one could not tell the pickaninnies apart anyway, and if the dam squawked, one locked them up for disturbing the peace. Captain Carr shrugged. His authority was confined to Freedmen's Village. There he had to keep order. He pitied the women, but they must not fuss in his camp.
2: "Make a fuss."
0: Voices from the past rang in Sojourner's ear. Mrs. Dumont's, Mrs. Gedney, then her own son had been sold away, and the law had brought him back. She told the mothers that they were free and had rights. They could bring the robbers to justice. "The law is with you," she insisted. The free women gasped. They knew that there was no more sailing down the river, no more toiling for masters, but the law. They knew about the law. Where they came from, it was called the Black Code. It set less store by a free Negro than by a slave. Bring white men to justice? They shuddered at the idea. Sojourner talked to some soldiers she knew as good anti-slavery men, and the next time the kidnappers struck, a posse pursued them. Caught, they denied the cowering little blacks, and their company came from the camp. Sojourner recalled the Kingston Courthouse, the book she had sworn by without knowing what it was, that her son was her son. She rounded up the frightened mothers and told them the law was with you. Get behind it. Trembling, they swore out warrants and received their children. The exasperated Marylanders turned upon Sojourner.
2: We'll have you put in the guardhouse, you old. If you try to put me in the guardhouse, I'll make the United States rock like a cradle. She threatened back. The War Department, Bureau of Refugees, Freedmen, and Abandoned Lands. Washington, September 13th, 1865. Sojourner Truth has good ideas about the industry and virtue of the colored people. I commend her energetic and faithful efforts to Surgeon Glumman, in charge of Freedmen's Hospital, and shall be happy to give him all help with his facilities. She wishes to aid him in promoting order, cleanliness, industry, and virtue among the patients. John Eaton, Jr., Colonel and Assistant Commissioner. Her hospital work did not take up all her time. She held meetings in Washington, spoke in churches, kept making friends, and was asked once to find a congressman to present a feminist petition drawn up by a new associate editor of the Standard, a young woman named Susan B. Anthony. The burning issue of that day was Negro suffrage. "I hear so much about colored men getting their rights," said Susan, "but not a word about the colored women." She went to a New York Equal Rights Convention as Elizabeth Cady Stanton's house guest and addressed the fashionable audience at the Church of the Puritans as children, like everybody else. It's recalled as thus. "I call you children because you're somebody's children, and I'm old enough to be the mother of all that's here. I want women to have their rights, and while the water is stirring, I'll step into the pool. Now that there's a stir about colored men's rights, is the time for the women to get theirs. I'm sometimes told women ain't fit to vote. Don't you know a woman had 7 devils in her? 7 devils ain't no account. A man had a legion in him." The hall roared. In Mrs. Stanton's parlor, she explained her reasoning. "You never lose anything by asking anything. If you bait this suffrage hook with a woman, you'll surely catch a black man." And she gathered up her bag and shawl. "There's a great deal in that philosophy, children. Now I must go and take a smoke." She smoked a pipe and blamed the habit on race prejudice. On railway trains, she had been sent into the smoking car so often she had taken it up in self-defense. She now traveled much for the purpose of placing freedmen in jobs. Families wanting to go north were sent to her, as were requests for strong, young, willing workers, trained domestics in particular. But matching supply and demand was, of course, no easy task. And one day, without warning, she quit her job in Washington and left the Capitol as she had once left New York. She was busy, beloved, yet more and more discontented. The sable host in the camps would not diminish. Hundreds were placed by her, thousands by others, and it made hardly a dent. For the old and infirm, for the children growing up in wickedness, there was no chance, no hope of learning the way we live in the North. The Bureau fed them, but they had no future. In the South, she had seen them living in their old cabins, toiling for their old masters, cowed as before, torn between a longing to leave and the dread of a lonely, friendless new life on their own. Someday, the government was bound to tire of supporting those in Washington. Where could they go? What did white folks do who had no chance in the East? They went West. What was done about the Indians? They got government land in the West, sometimes with housing. The railroads got land in the West every day to create new wealth for the country. Why should the freedmen not have his chance to enrich the country by supporting themselves and to escape from slavery's backlash without being scattered all over? To the Senate and House of Representatives and Congress assembled. Whereas from the faithful and earnest representations of Sojourner Truth, who has personally investigated the matter, we believe that the free colored people in and about Washington, dependent upon government for support, will be greatly benefited and might become useful citizens by being placed in a position to support themselves. We, the undersigned, therefore earnestly request your honorable bodies to set apart for them a portion of the public land in the West and erect buildings thereon for the aged and infirmed, and otherwise legislate so as to secure the desired results. She went on to New England, and in February, a mass meeting in Providence, she took her petition to the public. In plain Quaker garb, bent only slightly with age, her voice, first husky, but clearing fast, she pleaded the cause of her people. Why, you've taken all that they had away from them. They got nothing left. They were doomed in the South. I know the good people in the South can't take care of the Negroes as they ought to, cause the rebels won't let them. But the nation had grown wealthy on the Negroes' toil. They had earned help. The country earned enough for a home for all of my people. And it would be a benefit for you and all. And God would bless the whole of you for doing it. How could you expect to do good to God if you don't learn first to do good to each other? The whole audience signed. There's only one who asked about her plan for the freedmen. It was a man, as tall as she, with the name of Charles Sumner. He invited her to his office to discuss her ideas in a more courtly fashion than she had ever seen a gentleman treat a lady. He was a senior senator from Massachusetts and was a familiar figure in Washington. She had seen him in Lafayette Square, faultlessly dressed, walking to or from a simple home on the corner of Vermont Avenue, in which no one suspected the art treasures masked inside. She had seen him walk, he never rode, to Capitol Hill, though she had no clear picture of what he was doing as chairman of the Committee on Foreign Relations. She knew he had borne the brunt of the battle against slavery for 20 years, had fought it wherever he found it and every form under every disguise. On any issue in Massachusetts, she had not known that he had wielded to the cause and that he had broken up the alliance between southern cotton planters and northern cotton manufacturers, the lords of the lash and the lords of the loom. She had known only a story people told about him. And when someone said he was forgetting the other side of the question, Sumner thundered, "There was no other side." Sojourner said, "I don't suppose Charles knew what fair was." Wartime, Washington had restricted Negroes to special Jim Crow cars. Whites often occupied the seats in these, too, leaving the colored with standing room only, a situation accepted by the newly freed, but not by Sojourner. She complained to the president of the street railway, and Senator Sumner used her complaint to get a congressional action banning segregated public transport in the District of Columbia. But the law did not enforce itself. It had to be made effective in the streets, and local Negroes feared to test its power. Sojourner got behind it. Her every trip to Washington was marked by running fights with streetcar drivers, conductors, and infuriated passengers. When a driver ignored her signal, she yelped, "I want to ride!" And a voice had stopped traffic. Or she got on by surprise, resisting attempts to eject her, and rode further than she had to so that she could make the best of her experience. "Bless God, I've had a ride," she would exclaim when she got off. One day, returning from Georgetown with a friend, Lori Havlin, she kept walking as her friend signaled to a streetcar. The driver stopped. Mrs. Havlin got on slowly. Suddenly, Sojourner wheeled and jumped aboard also. "Conductor, do niggers ride in these cars?" a man bristled. The conductor tried to put Sojourner off, dislocating her shoulder in the process, but she held fast. Mrs. Havlin protested. The conductor shouted at her, "Does she belong to you, lady?" And Lori Havlin replied, "No, she belongs to humanity." At 3 a.m. on November 26, 1883, Sojourner Truth died. One of her last statements that she was known to make was, "These colored people," she told the whites, "are gonna do right among you. You think God had them scourged all the days of their lives for nothing?
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6: Partly sunny today, with a slight chance of some afternoon showers and high temperatures around 82. There's a chance of showers and thunderstorms overnight, with cloudy skies and lows around 54 degrees. For Monday, mostly cloudy in the morning, then clearing throughout the day, with highs around 67. 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
7: I was wondering the origin of to throw someone under the bus, because, you know, it doesn't seem right for it to be someone actually throwing another person under the bus.
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9: 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Willipus wallopus.
10: Willipus wallopus. 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
1: You're listening to Away With Words, the show about language and how we use it. I'm Grant Barrett.
2: And I'm Martha Barnett. Here's a word I just added to my vocabulary, and you might want to add it too if you don't know it. Willipus wallopus.
1: Willipus wallopus. What did the doctor say caused that?
2: A willipus wallopus, which is W-I-L-L-I-P-U-S, W-A-L-L-I-P-U-S. In the late 19th century, a willipus wallopus was this vague, legendary monster with lots of legs that supposedly haunted the American South. But soon after, it became a term that applied to a steamroller or some similar large machine that you'd use on the road, any large piece of road equipment. And I was just looking at a 1932 newspaper that talked about the town's municipal willipus wallopus. I've been thinking about willipus wallopus for any large thing. My dog Bear is getting really big, and I heard myself call him willipus wallopus the other day. I'm going to
1: Yeah, it's
2: that.
1: A cute term, right?
2: Yeah.
1: Well, I wonder if in the fanfic world, if anybody has written about willipus wallopus, and I'm thinking about fanfic because the word I've come across recently, I didn't know I needed it, but boy, did I. It's the opposite of caps lock.
2: The opposite of caps lock.
1: Yeah, so instead of putting down the caps lock key and typing everything in all capital letters, it's laps lock, where you don't type anything in capital letters, not even the first letter of a sentence or someone's name or the pronoun I. Laps lock, L-A-P-S-L-O-C-K. And it's the kind of thing that a fan fiction writer might do to kind of set their style or set their tone. You might see it on AO3, the website archive of our own. And it's particularly the kind of term that you would use when somebody should have used capitalization. They're like, oh, the laps lock fanfic, I can't read this.
2: I was spelling it in my mind, L-A-P-S-E, you know, like they just forgot.
1: I think that's part of the hint there, part of the connotation.
2: Oh, is that right?
1: Yes, they're lapsing and they're caps locking.
2: We're using the words willipus wallopus and laps lock these days. What are you using? Let us know, 877-929-9673, or send it to us in email. The address is words@waywardradio.org.
1: Hello, you have a way with words.
3: Hi, this is Janet from Tucson.
1: Hello, Janet in Tucson. How are you?
3: Well, you know, I love words, and I was tickled to find your show. So when I was young and wild back in the 80s, I was working in a bar in Alaska during the oil boom, and this guy came in dressed really nicely, and I went over to see if he wanted a drink, and he had an accent. So I asked him where he was from, and he told me South Africa, and handed me a card with an embossed lion on it, and it said, "Fortune favors the audacious." So that just it lit up something inside me. I thought, wow, I have to live by that. But I've seen it written out as fortune favors the brave. I've seen fortune favors the bold. And I was wondering about the origin of it and what the accurate quote is.
2: Oh, wow. Well, Janet, we're wondering about your time being young and wild in the 80s in Alaska. That sounds pretty wild.
1: And what's stopping you now?
3: Right now, I'm 69, and my quote would be a T-shirt I've seen lately that said, "Your mistake was thinking I'm a nice old lady."
1: All right, so you still got some sass in you. You can go back up to Alaska and show them what's what.
3: Oh, yeah.
2: And you're audacious. I'm wondering if this guy, was that his family crest? I'm wondering about this card. Did you find out anything more? Was he ex-military or anything like that?
3: Well, he was a businessman and, okay. You know, probably in sales. And that would explain the card because, you know.
2: It sure would. Well, Janet, what we can tell you is that this is a really old idea. It goes back to antiquity. And there were ancient Roman writers who recorded several Latin sayings to that effect. And as you suggested, sometimes it's fortune favors the bold or fortune helps the brave. And the idea in the Latin versions of that was that the Roman goddess Fortuna, the goddess of luck, is going to help people who are brave or who are strong. And versions of this have been adopted as a motto by various military regiments in different countries, which is why I asked about that. And also by sports teams. Some people put a version of this on the family coat of arms. But we see it back in the 2nd century BCE in a comedy by Terence, the Roman playwright from North Africa. And then a little bit later, we see the Roman poet Virgil, who had a version a little bit closer to yours. It's audentes fortuna juvat, which means fortune helps the brave. And of course, it doesn't always favor the brave. There's another story about the Roman commander Pliny the Elder, who supposedly said something like that right before going to watch the eruption of Mount Vesuvius. And that did not go well for him. But I can see why a guy would put it on his card and pass it out to attractive young women or to anybody, to sales prospects.
3: Well, that's really interesting. Thank you for sharing.
1: Well, Janet, I think we've given you several millennia of history here.
3: Thank you. It was very interesting.
1: And thank you for calling. Take care of yourself in Tucson.
2: Stay audacious.
1: Bye-bye.
3: Right. You guys are awesome. Thank you. Bye-bye.
1: Bye-bye.
2: Thank you so much.
1: I just love the idea that she came across this cool language question slipped across a bar in Alaska on a business card. You know, stranger things have happened. Maybe it fell out of a book that you checked out at the library. Maybe it came up over dinner. Maybe it's just something you remember whispered on the dead of night while you were trying to fall asleep. Whatever it is, we want to help you answer that language question. 877-929-9673.
2: In Spanish, if you want to describe something that is super old, you can say it's del año del caldo. Now, literally, caldo is broth, and so it means from the year of the broth. And the idea is that it's so old that it goes back to the year broth was invented. Isn't that wonderful?
1: Yeah, that's very good. I was also thinking, I was wondering, like, the idea of broth that is always on the stove. You're always adding water and little scraps of leftovers to it.
2: Oh, so it's been there all that time. Yeah, so you might talk about somebody wearing unos pantalones del año del caldo. Really
1: old. Oh, wonderful. 877-929-9673. That's the number you call to share your proverbs and sayings from wherever you are in the world. Hello, you have a way with words.
4: Hello, this is Mark from Scranton.
1: Hi, Mark from Scranton. How are you?
4: I am good. So I was watching a 70s crime drama, and I heard a character use the phrase, "I dropped a dime on him." And I didn't quite understand what they would have meant and why diming out somebody or dropping a dime on somebody would mean something.
1: What were you watching? Was this like Columbo?
4: It was actually The Rockford Files. So,
1: oh, I love that. I love that.
2: I was going to say,
1: Garner.
2: Thanks for the earworm.
1: Living on the beach in a trailer.
4: Yes, and on the beach with the trailer was Angel was the character.
1: That's right. Yes. My idea of a rascal is James Garner in The Rockford Files. Great show. Oh, yeah. So dropping a dime.
2: Yeah, drop a dime for quite a while has been a term that means to become a snitch or become an informer. And it goes back to those old days when you'd make a call from a public telephone. I always think it's so weird now when I see a movie and somebody steps into a phone booth, you know, or on the Rockford Files or something like that. And, yeah. And they have to actually step into a phone booth and literally drop a dime in the slot in order to get a dial tone. And that became slang to tip off the police because that's how you would do it. And there are lots of variants of it, like drop the dime on or drop a dollar on or drop a quarter on, meaning to become an informer. I was curious about whether you've heard it in terms of sports as well.
4: I have not, and I'm a big sports fan, but no, I've never heard it in in terms of, I'm trying to think of where it would be used in a sporting analogy.
2: Think about a sweet pass in basketball that turns into an assist, you know, like an alley-oop pass that's just perfect.
4: Mm-hmm.
2: Sometimes mm-hmm. that's called dropping a dime, or the same in football, dropping dimes down the field. You know, he just keeps connecting perfectly with the receiver. So it's a lovely extension of that.
1: Yeah, so you mentioned to dime or to dime out. That goes back to the 1980s. Earlier, we have dime dropper, meaning an informer, to the 1960s. And to drop a dime goes back to 1958, at least, when it appears in this supposed collection of teen gang slang that the police were putting together so you could identify teens and their evil language.
4: So the phrase never updated to account for inflation. We don't drop quarters on people, do we?
1: Well, it did. Yeah, Martha mentioned dropping quarters occasionally. But, you know, and literally, when we talk about dropping the dime, that was the mechanism of the machine. The weight of the dime caused things to happen. You needed the gravity in order to trigger the mechanism aside. So you will see mentions of dropping a dime for the bus or for public toilets or for other things, because that's what those little boxes did. The weight had to hit the trigger or the switch inside to make the thing happen.
2: Yeah, and if you've heard that sound, you know it.
4: So I guess today it's really not going to be around, since it's hard to even find a phone booth.
2: But I guess if you're going to do that today, you'd get a burner phone, right? And just make your phone call and then get rid of it.
1: Yeah, exactly. Or borrow one from some unwary passerby.
2: Right.
1: Mark, thank you so much for your call. Maybe I have to give Watford Files a spin and see if it holds up. I remember watching it after school and just thinking James Garner was the coolest. He was... And always in so much trouble, but he always seemed to pull it out by the end of the episode, didn't he? Just in the nick of time.
4: It still holds up to today.
1: All right. Well, that's good news. Thank you so much. Take care of yourself.
4: Thank you.
2: Bye, Mark.
1: Bye-bye.
4: Take care.
1: It's not quite the same, but drop a dime on your cell phone, 877-929-9673. 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

0: In the slang of the 1940s, if you wanted to say, I agree completely with you, or what you said is definitely true, you could say, you shred it, wheat. You shred it, wheat.
1: Who said that?
0: Like, you know, somebody asks you to go to the movies with them, and you'd say, you shred it, wheat.
1: You shred it, wheat?
0: Yeah, yeah, like you
1: said. Are you
0: sure
1: that wasn't just a cereal maker just trying to force a thing on people?
0: Well, it's interesting. It shows up in collections of slang from the 1940s. And then a little bit later in newspapers, I saw it used to mean you figure it out. You know, like, what am I supposed to do with that problem? You shred it, wheat.
1: Okay, gotcha. All right, we'll shred your wheat and your barley and your corn. Give us a call, 877-929-9673. 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

0: You're listening to Away with Words, the show about language and how we use it. I'm Martha Barnett.
1: And I'm Grant Barrett, and we're joined by our quiz guy, John Chinesky. Hello, John.
2: Hi, Grant. Hi, Martha.
0: Hi.
2: It's a pleasure to be back once again. You know, if I had a dime for every time we did a quiz based on rhymes, I'd have enough for a subway ride, maybe. But, instead of doing rhyme time, I thought we'd try something a little different. This is called rhyme and time. In the following answers, the rhyming words are separated by the word and. For example, if I gave you the clue, this is a technique for narrowing the aspect ratio of a widescreen movie so that it'll fit on your TV screen, you might know that that technique is called pan and scan.
1: Oh, yes.
2: Yeah, they pan the movie, they find where the action is, and that's the part they use, pan and scan. So it's going to be blank and blank, and the two words will rhyme. Here we go. Speaking of techniques, it's a technique for courting someone. You take them out frequently for drinks and good food.
1: Wine and dine.
2: Wine and dine. It's a pretty good technique. You're not likely to make many friends with an attitude like this one. You're a pessimist who focuses only on the negative aspects of any situation.
1: Groan and moan, moan and groan, moan or groaner.
2: That's something, but I don't think it's something I've heard regularly.
0: Doom and gloom.
2: Yes, doom and gloom. I would also accept gloom and doom. Both of them are used. Now, you won't make many friends if you're not there for them. It may sound like an advantageous position to be in during a flood, but it really means you need help.
1: High and dry.
2: Yes, high and dry. Very good. A better way to live your life is to be honest and straightforward when dealing with people. Be equitable. Be a parallelogram.
1: Fair and square.
2: Yes.
0: I was going to say true and blue, but no.
2: That's true and blue. We can make that a new thing. I like it. This term is often used for an event where fans can encounter celebrities in person. Now, it sounds a little redundant to me. How can you do the first and not the second?
1: Meet and greet.
2: Meet and greet, yeah. It's you meet someone and then not say hello at least. I don't know. Yeah, exactly. The internet age and spam emails, social media, fake news have given new life to a form of securities fraud. It involves artificially inflating the price of a stock with misleading positive statements and then selling your overvalued shares.
1: Pump and dump.
2: Pump and dump, yes, very good, Wall Street term. It wasn't until Jenny was pregnant with our firstborn that I heard this phrase. The parents who use it are actually doing some good re-overpopulation.
1: One and done.
2: One and done, yes, exactly. Whereas Jenny and I, we are two and through. That's something I came up with. Now, while this rhyming term can describe several flags, including the flags of Syria, Honduras, Venezuela, Texas, even the U.S., it's typically used as a nickname of the flag of the Confederate States.
1: Stars and bars.
2: Stars and bars. Lots of flags of stars and bars, but that's the stars and bars. Finally, this phrase describes what my jeans have been through. In some places, they're so thin you can almost read through them. In others, you can read through them.
1: Wear and tear.
2: Wear and tear, yes. And on that note, I got to go buy some new jeans. Okay, you guys were great. Take care.
1: Thanks, John. We really appreciate it.
2: Thank you.
1: We'll talk to you next week. Bye-bye.
2: See you then. Bye-bye.
0: And if you'd like to talk with us about any aspect of language whatsoever, call us 877-929-9673 or send your comments and email to words@waywardradio.org.
1: Hello, you have a way with words.
3: Hi, this is Lorelei calling from Wakefield, Virginia.
1: Hi, Lorelei. Welcome to the show.
0: We're delighted to have you. What's up, Lorelei?
3: Well, I was hoping to speak with you about nonce words, N-O-N-C-E. It's not even a word that I knew a month ago, but I play this game every morning with my husband over coffee called the Spelling Bee. It's in the newspaper.
0: Oh,
3: so you're given
0: yeah.
3: seven letters, and you have to come up with as many words as possible using any combination of any of those letters. Whenever the letters N-O-C-E are in play, I always miss the word nonce, honestly, because I had never heard of it, certainly never used it before. So I Googled it, and I discovered that it's an adjective, and it means coined for or used for one occasion, which I thought was hilarious because to me, in my world, nonce is like a one-occasion word. The only occasion I'd ever use it is for this puzzle. So I was wondering if you had other examples of nonce words.
0: So you learned nonce from the New York Times Spelling Bee then, huh?
3: Yes.
0: And that's the only time you see it. Yeah, nonce is not that common a word. It has an interesting origin. It comes from Middle English words that literally mean for the once, forth and anes. And as you said, it involves words that are invented on the spur of the moment just to be used on that particular occasion. Sometimes they just, you know, float out into the ether, and sometimes they stick around. The famous words, it's a novelty word, is frabjous, you know, that Lewis Carroll used in his poem.
3: Jabberwocky. Oh,
0: yes, yes, that's a great one. But there are a lot of those. The other day, somebody was asking me for a languagey book. They wanted a recommendation for a languagey book. And I thought, well, that's a perfect nonce word, right? You can't find it in the dictionary, but a lot of times you add a Y to a word and you get something like languagey. And you know what I mean, right, when I talk about a languagey book.
3: Right, right.
0: Yeah.
3: It struck me that nonce is a nonce word, like it is what it is. Can you think of any other words that kind of are what they are? Like, I suppose, I guess portmanteau actually is a portmanteau. Are there any words that really are what they are?
0: yeah, portmanteau meaning a word that combines a couple of different words, like motel from motor hotel, portmanteau being an old word for suitcase in French.
3: Right.
0: Well, those words are called autological words. I mean, think of the word polysyllabic. That word is polysyllabic or pentasyllabic.
1: Mellifluous, which means smooth like honey.
0: Right. Flowing like honey.
3: Right.
0: Pentasyllabic. Grant was talking about like a mellifluous voice. There's also sibilant, you know, which is a sibilant word, right? It means sort of, you know, having a hissing or whistling sound.
3: Oh, that's a great one. I thought of noun, like noun really is a noun.
0: Noun is a noun. That's a perfect example,
1: good, yeah.
0: Yes. Oh, how about wee? It's a little bitty word.
3: Oh, right. That's perfect.
0: Yeah.
3: Well, thank you. I appreciate the insight on nonce words, and hopefully having this whole conversation about this word will help it stick in my brain so the next time those letters are up. Not only can I come up with that word, but also have a conversation about it and what it means and what it is.
0: Good luck with your pangrams.
3: Thank you. I appreciate it.
1: All right. Take care. Bye-bye.
3: Have a good afternoon. Thank you. Okay. Bye-bye.
0: Bye-bye. You can leave us a voicemail anytime, 877-929-9673. Grant, you remember our conversation about blessing boxes, those little free pantries that are stocked with canned goods and other household items for anybody who's in need.
1: Yeah, that was a great conversation. Blessing boxes are kind of the dry goods version of little free libraries where people who have extra canned goods and household items can make them available to the community.
0: Right. They're like little free pantries. And we heard from Joe in Milan, Italy, who told us about something called the Love Fridge, and that's in Chicago, and that's a refrigerator that serves the same function in a community. And it turns out that there have been hundreds of these springing up around the country in the last few years, and in fact around the world. And some people call them freeges, F-R-E-E-D-G-E. And it's the same idea, you know, take what you need and leave what you can.
1: Yes, I've seen that near a church here in San Diego, and my family has left a few items in them.
0: Oh,
1: just
0: okay.
1: When the tiny freezer in our house is a little too full, and we're like, well, this is still good, and we haven't eaten it because it was a gift from somebody else. Let's go put this in the refrigerator next to the church, and maybe somebody else will take it.
0: Well, you can actually go to freege.org, that's F-R-E-E-D-G-E.org, and see a map of these freeges all around the country. We'll see if that word sticks.
1: And thanks to Joe in Milan, who, by the way, communicates with us via WhatsApp, and you can too, no matter where you are in the world. You can find our WhatsApp contact info on our website at waywardradio.org/contact.
0: Hi, you have a way with words.
4: Hi, good afternoon. My name is John Ballman, and I'm from the Upper Peninsula of Michigan.
0: Great, a Youper.
4: That's right, that's right.
1: Welcome to the show, John. What's on your mind?
4: So I'm a biologist in the region, and I cross a lot of rivers as I drive all around Michigan. And I noticed there's several rivers in Michigan and other Great Lakes states that are named the Carp River. And I believe many of those rivers were named prior to carp being introduced into the Great Lakes region, you know, perhaps in the late 1800s or so. And so I just suspected that perhaps carp meant something else, maybe not specific to fish. And I thought that might be something you could answer.
1: Yeah, so the dilemma is, how were they called the Carp River before there were carp in the United States?
4: That's right. I thought maybe there was a different meaning to the word carp.
1: Yeah. It's kind of like that. Basically, what happened was the Europeans came here, saw some fish that looked like the carp that they knew back from the old world, and just called them carp, even though they weren't actually carp. So you probably know the Latin names better than I do, but so carp are of the family, what is it, Cyprinidae?
4: Cyprinidae, that's right. Yeah.
1: Cyprinidae. But there are other common names, and you can find these in like the Dictionary of American Regional English. Fish are sometimes called like silver carp or white carp, but they're not actually carp or cold water carp, humpback carp, and these are not of that family at all. And I actually have something from a book by Virgil Vogel called Indian Names in Michigan, where he specifically talks about the Carp River getting its name in Michigan. And he mentions that it was named for the sucker, which is a type of fish. Maybe you know something about
4: that. That's right. Yeah, there is a species of carp sucker, yeah.
1: Yeah, so he says the Indians had named it for the sucker. And he writes, but the whites translated the name as carp for fish introduced from Europe. So it was an Ojibwe name originally. So that river in particular was named for a type of fish, but it wasn't the carp, according to him.
4: That makes sense. I had thought perhaps that the word carp meant to pluck, you know, as if you're carping on somebody. And so perhaps when folks relied more on subsistence fishing, it was kind of maybe beneficial to know where they could go and just carp a fish out of the river for, you know, for dinner. And but sounds like it has more to do with the species, the carp sucker.
1: Yeah, yeah, and the Europeans did that everywhere they went. For example, the European robin and the North American robin aren't the same bird at all. They just look vaguely alike. And so they called the North American robin the robin just because it looked like the European robin. And the possum and the opossum in the United States and Australia have the similar names just because they're both, you know, they both have the pouches and they're both similar. But they're not the same species at all. They just looked kind of alike, so they took the same name. And you'll find that again and again and again. The common names are borrowed over and over again to refer to very different species. And this is, of course, as you know, why we have the Latin names because the common names only get you so far before there's tons of confusion.
4: Makes sense.
0: Yeah, same thing with plants and flowers, you know. A single flower name can apply to a lot of different flowers as well.
1: I loved your question, by the way. I think it's a really interesting question. I love that it gets us into the naming of all of the different places and animals in this country. Just the heritage of this one river, there is some continuance there that we still name the Carp River after a fish, continuing what the Native Americans had done. It's not the same name, it's not the same fish, but there's a little bit of continuance there. So the historical chain of provenance is still present.
4: Agreed, yeah. I guess in addition to carp, there are a number of sturgeon rivers throughout the Great Lakes region. And some of those sturgeon rivers, sturgeon, as you know, are a protected species all around the Great Lakes. And some of the rivers that are named Sturgeon River, there may not be a remnant population in existence there today, but there are sites for reintroduction or rehabilitation. And so some of the names of those rivers give it an idea what might have been here historically and maybe provides us a goal of where we want to get to in the future in terms of species rehabilitation.
1: Mm-hmm. John, thank you so much for your question. As you're driving around doing your work with biology and fish and so forth in Michigan and you come up with other questions, by all means, give us another call, will you?
4: Will do. Thanks for talking with me today.
1: Sure. Take care. Bye-bye.
0: Bye, John.
4: Bye.
0: 877-929-9673. Hello, you have a way with words.
5: Hi, this is Via from Harwich, Massachusetts.
0: Welcome to the show. What's on your mind?
5: I was wondering the origin of to throw someone under the bus, because, you know, it doesn't seem right for it to be someone actually throwing another person under the bus.
6: No, not really, does it? Is this something that you've, a phrase you've run across it in your life?
5: I'm in high school. I'm in freshman year. So I hear, like, different phrases all the time. And most of them I understand. But then this one, it's just like, I know what it's supposed to mean, but I don't know the origin of it.
6: And what does it mean in your world?
5: Like, to betray someone.
6: Mm-hmm. Oh, yeah. Mm-hmm. That's a great word for it. Betrayal. High school betrayal is the worst betrayal. throw someone under the bus. You know, I have an entry for that in my 2006 book, The Official Dictionary of Unofficial English. But since I published that book, Merriam-Webster has done excellent research on this topic. It's a really fantastic essay on this. And so I'm going to point to that. We'll link to it on the website. But to summarize the work that they've done, which improves upon the work that I did, they've traced this to British English, which surprised me quite a bit because I hadn't found what they found. But new information is appearing in the digital databases all the time. And they found it used in British politics as a maneuver to kind of to shift blame or responsibility or to gain some kind of control over a political situation. And the best example that they have in print is from 1982. This is in the London Times. And quote, she was in deep trouble and the lobbies hummed with the prospect of her departure. President Galtieri had pushed her under the bus, which the gossips had said was the only means of her removal. And it's not a literal pushing under the bus, it's a figurative one. And it's exactly like we use it today, even though it's from 1982, that's 40 years ago. It's crazy to think that this expression's been around that long because it feels so contemporary, doesn't it?
5: Yeah, definitely.
6: This is new information that Merriam-Webster found, and it kind of replaces all other theories on the origin of throw someone under the bus that you might find.
5: Yeah.
6: How about that?
5: That's not what I expected, to be honest, politics.
6: What were you expecting?
0: Yeah, what were you thinking?
5: I don't know what I was expecting.
6: Politics? It was not on your mind. British politics, you're like, how does that make it to my high school?
5: Yeah.
0: So basically just a metaphor. And I guess if it's in England, it's going to be even more painful if it's a double-decker bus that you're getting thrown under.
6: More people, yeah. Those red buses hurt more? Is that what you're saying?
0: They're bigger.
6: But that's all that we know. Again, like I said, you'll find some other theories out there, but those are old theories and they're outdated. You'll find theories that it comes from touring bands or it comes from sports. Those are no longer accurate.
5: Yeah.
6: Got it?
5: Well, thank you.
6: Yeah, super duper. Call us again sometime. You know, we're going to hire you as our field worker in Massachusetts high schools. That's what we're going to do. You have to report back with some slang and new language, okay?
0: Yeah, please do.
6: Thank you for your call today. In any case, we're happy to have you.
5: Thank you for having me.
6: All right. Be well. Take care.
5: Bye. Take care.
6: Bye-bye.
0: Bye-bye. Sometimes high schoolers ask the best questions. We'd love to hear from you or your high schooler. Give us a call, 877-929-9673. It's toll-free in the U.S. and Canada. Hey, Grant, what's the best thing about Switzerland?
6: St. Bernard's, mountains, snow, lovely lasses.
0: Yeah. But don't you think their flag is a big plus?
6: Oh. Oh. Martha.
0: Yes, sir.
6: Don't make me come over there. I've got noogies saved for you. Bad jokes. Martha loves them. Send them to Martha at waywardradio.org.

0: You're listening to Away with Words, the show about language and how we use it. I'm Grant Barrett.
1: And I'm Martha Barnett. Many years ago, I spent some one-on-one time with the writer Barbara Kingsolver. She rarely did interviews, but she wanted to publicize a reading that she had coming up. It was an event to benefit the Kentucky Fairness Alliance, which is a grassroots organization that was advocating on behalf of the LGBTQ community in Kentucky. And so she agreed to let me profile her for the state's largest newspaper. So I spent a day with Barbara Kingsolver on her family farm in the beautiful Blue Ridge Highlands of southwestern Virginia. There were mountains and rolling hills and lush woods. And her family lived in a very rustic farmhouse. And over lunch there, we talked about her most recent book at the time, The Poisonwood Bible, which was a finalist for the Pulitzer Prize. And I remember her speaking with such a sense of wonder about what she called this monstrous stroke of luck that she'd had as a writer, and how important it was to her to use this megaphone that she'd been handed. And the other thing that struck me from that day was her adamant belief that Kentuckians were among the last groups in America that it was still okay to make fun of. Whether it was jokes in everyday conversation or in the mainstream media, people were still getting away with mocking folks from Appalachia for their appearance, for their intellect, and certainly for their dialect. And I kept going back to that conversation last week while reading her brilliant new novel, Demon Copperhead. It's a modern retelling of the Charles Dickens novel, David Copperfield, lifted out of England and set down in Appalachia. And like Dickens, Kingsolver is dedicated to being a voice for people whose voices keep getting drowned out. And the plot of her book follows a similar trajectory. A lot of the characters' names are similar, but I want to emphasize you absolutely do not have to have read David Copperfield in order to

0: loneliness and addiction and hardship and perseverance and finding a way to go on. It, Grant, it's one heck of a great read. And for a real treat, listen to the audio version. It's voiced by Charlie Thurston, and he does a terrific job of rendering these characters. They just become unforgettable.
1: That book is Demon Copperhead by Barbara Kingsolver. And Martha, I'm sold.
0: And I'm delighted to say that Demon Copperhead just won a Pulitzer Prize for fiction. We'll put a link to it on our website. And we'd also love to hear about what you're reading, what passages really grabbed you lately. Call us 877-929-9673 or send it to us in email. 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Hey there, you have a way with words.
2: Hi, this is Mike Fitzgerald from Madison, Alabama.
0: Hi, Mike. Welcome to the show. What can we do for you?
2: Well, I have been in the Army for a long time. I retired a few years ago, and I'm still supporting the Army. And a term came up recently. I'm like, what is this? But the word is charrette. And usually it sounds like it's some sort of event or some sort of planning type of thing. But I was like, what does this actually mean?
0: Charrette. So how would you use it in a sentence?
2: Usually it's like, we need to do a charrette on this topic or for this operation. I received an email recently where they referred to it as a design charrette.
1: Oh, that's a good clue. Design charrette is a very good clue. And does it happen outside of something that's designy or creative like that?
2: I'm not really certain. I just know that as different events are being planned, sometimes this term gets thrown out there. I think sometimes what happens in the military, different leaders will start using terminology and, their staffs and whatnot kind of just pick up on the term and start using it. I don't know if they're using it correctly or not, but it definitely caught my attention.
1: Yeah, I can see why that would catch your attention because it's I wouldn't call it alien to the Army, but it definitely came from outside the Army. It comes, in this case, from architecture. And that's why the word design caught my ear. Because if we can work backward from it, in modern architecture, it's about an intense period of work where students might finish their projects before deadline, or even an architectural event where stakeholders or just a bunch of people who are involved in a project get together to workshop all of the different things they need to resolve and solve all the outstanding issues so that they can move on to the next stage in the project. And so charrette can be either one of those.
2: So as I look back at the most recent email that I see that's actually kind of the tone of it, that they're trying to work through workarounds and exhaust all opportunities. So that's really interesting.
1: Yeah, but it's even more interesting than that. If we can dig a little bit into the history of the word charrette, before it came into English, it meant little cart. And it came about probably because of these little carts with four wheels that architects would haul their architectural plans around on. So if you imagine these large rolled up drawings that can be kind of unwieldy, and if you have a lot of them, you can't really carry them in your arms. You need some kind of cart. And there was an expression by 1870 in French, se mettre en charrette, which meant to put yourself in a cart, meaning to rush around to finish your work. It was used by architectural students. And charrette itself is one of many words we have in English and in French, which come from a Latin word carus, C-A-R-R-U-S, which meant car, but not car in the modern automobile sense, but car is a vehicle used for transporting other things. And then we get words like car and chariot and what else, Marth? Carriage and carriageway all come from this word.
2: Neat. The military in general has so many terms and acronyms that get, used that I figured it just kind of fell into that category. But yeah, that's really neat that it's got a lot more behind it.
1: Yeah, Mike, I suspect a lot of times the words that come into the Army,

0: As somebody like you who's worked in the military for a long time, you've probably seen this before. A lot of the words that come into the military come from the private contractors. So they'll come from outside the military, from companies that are doing business with the military. And I wouldn't be surprised if that's what happened here.
1: That's great. I think it's, finding out the origins of words, and especially your show, has been really enlightening for me and my family. So we really appreciate what you do, and thank you for taking my call.
0: It's our pleasure. Take care.
1: Okay, thank you. Bye.
0: Bye-bye.
2: We love those words from the workplace, those things that come up on your job. Give us a call, 877-929-9673, and we'll talk about it. 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I just have to mention that I will never forget the moment that I realized that the word onion is Zozo spelled sideways.
0: Zozo. Oh,
2: Zozo.
0: Yeah. Z-O hyphen Z-O. So the
2: yep.
0: I becomes a hyphen turned sideways.
2: Right. Just turn your head and Zozo becomes onion.
0: It's an onion headline. The satirical newspaper. Area woman realizes onion spelled Zozo turned sideways.
2: Share your linguistic epiphanies with us, 877-929-9673, or send them to us in email, words@waywardradio.org. Hello, you have a way with words.
3: Yes, hello. Hi.
2: Hi, who's this?
3: This is Jeff, calling from Virginia Beach area.
2: What would you like to talk with us about, Jeff?
3: Well, in a nutshell, I married a foreigner who... originally from Barcelona, but grew up speaking British English. And from my accent, you can tell I didn't. I grew up in Ohio. And right away, my wife, she would pick out this weird, I don't know, to her, a quirk that Americans would say, and they would say this off of combination thing. For example, take the book off of the table, or let's get off of the highway. And because I'm a husband who doesn't like conflict, especially over grammar issues, I just kind of eliminated that of from my way of speaking. And now when Americans say it, it kind of glares at me that it just sounds off to me now too. When somebody says,
2: off.
3: Yeah, we need to, get off of the road or get it off of the table. Why do we say of? Is that even grammatically correct? Is that wrong? And we have that double preposition thing in American English. So that's my question.
0: Oh, yeah. So she noticed because she had the dialect conflict between the British dialect that she learned and your dialect. And that's natural when two dialects come together. I always envision them like two thunderstorms approaching. each one of them, the lightning striking and the thunder booming and the rain falling and eventually they settle out and there's no difference between the two and you can't even tell there was ever a storm. And it sounds like that's where you're headed with your language's differences as you each reconcile your own with the other. So just to reiterate here, the American English speaker would say, I drove off of the freeway, and the British English speaker would say, I drove off the motorway, right?
3: Right, right, the motorway, yeah. Exactly.
0: And it's just simply a dialect difference. That is it. And there's no one better than the other. And this is a really good place to point out that all of the varieties of English spoken everywhere in the world are all descendants of other Englishes that no longer exist. And none of them are the original, including the British English spoken now, is not the original or the first one or the best one or the main one or the most perfect one. And so it's not like British English is the parent and American English is the child. It is the British English spoken today is also a child of another English. And it is also a sibling, just like American English, of an originator. So it is easy for people to get kind of snooty about that and forget that British English has changed dramatically over the centuries, just like American English has. And it is not somehow the purest or best form. So this is a really good place to point that out. But while we're talking about these preposition differences, I want to give you some other differences that you can also be irritated about if you'd like.
1: Yeah, sure.
2: He said he was conflict avoidant now.
0: Ah, what the heck. Americans are more likely to say in back of the house, and British English speakers are unlikely to say that. They're more likely to say behind the house. American English speakers might say, I live on Main Street. British English speakers might say, I live in the high street. But by and large, prepositionally, the two main forms of the two dialects spoken on each side of the Atlantic are astonishingly alike, given how long they've had to diverge. But it's quite easy to make a big show out of how different they are and to parade around those differences as being a really big deal. And except in the classroom, it's not really that big a deal.
3: Yeah. Yeah, I agree.
0: Take care and give our best to your wife.
3: All right. Thanks for having me.
2: Okay.
0: Sure. Bye-bye.
2: Bye-bye.
3: Bye.
2: We'd love to hear about your experience in a bilingual household or a multilingual household. Call us, 877-929-9673.
0: Hello, you have a way with words.
4: Hi, this is Ty. I'm calling from Nashville, Tennessee.
0: Hi, Ty in Nashville. Welcome to the show.
2: Hey, Ty.
4: So my question is, let's set a scene here when I was like, let's say 15 or 16, and I'm going to a movie or something like that. My father might pull out a $10 bill and say, here's you some folding money. And to me, this was always different than just money, you know. Wasn't going to save it. It was with the intention upon spending it, you know, go have some walking around money. And I was wondering if there was any kind of cool origin story to that, or if it was regional, or, you know, where that might have come from as an expression.
2: Well, that was nice. Do you have any thoughts about that?
4: I mean, I think my thoughts are is my whole family was raised in Tennessee, and both of their parents were of the Depression era. And I was thinking maybe folding money was different than regular money. Like it was money that was meant to be spent. But as far as an origin goes, I'm not too sure.
2: Well, yeah, that's part of it. I mean, he didn't give you coins, right? He didn't drop a bunch of quarters in your hands, right?
4: No, it was never change.
2: Right, right. I mean, it was literally folding money. He literally gave you bills. He you know, we're talking about the Benjamins here. So that's pretty much it. He was giving you a $10 bill, which has historically been known by a lot of different terms like that involving folding. You can have folding dough, folding stuff. He might hand you what he calls folding matter or folding green. Or green folding, or folding lettuce, you know, which is green, like money, and just plain old folding. It has to do literally with folding those dollar bills. That's
0: folding
2: all
0: cabbage.
2: Yeah,
4: and
2: folding
4: interesting.
2: Cabbage.
4: I love that it applies to all these other ways that we talk about money. I feel like I never just say the term money. It's always some sort of slang term, and all of it can be folding as long as it's dollars, right?
2: Exactly.
0: And as Martha says, it's the flip side of the other kind of money, which isn't made out of paper. And I guess actually, American money is made out of cloth, but acts like paper, where you can refer to it by its physical characteristics. So we talk about it as greenbacks because it's green. But the other kind of money, we could talk about it as clink or jing or jingle or janglers. We could talk about either kind of stackola or stacking money. So we have all these ways of referring to what you physically can do with it, how you can pile it up or how it behaves when it's in your hand or in your pockets.
4: Oh, I love that. I love stacking money, too. It's very interesting.
0: Right. That suggests a lot, doesn't it? You've got a meaningful amount of money. And it's at least 100 years old, Ty. Folding money. People have been talking about it as folding money for quite a while.
4: Oh, that is so cool. I didn't realize there would be so much context around folding money.
0: Seriously, yeah. Dude.
2: And it sounds like it brings back some really nice memories for you as well.
4: Oh, absolutely. It has a kind of warm feeling just talking about it, you know, being 16 years old and having a couple bucks in your pocket, feeling flush with cash at a movie theater or a mall or something.
2: Yeah.
0: Well, thanks for calling, Ty, and sharing your memories. Appreciate it.
4: Yeah, thank you all so much. Y'all have an excellent day. Make some folding
0: money.
4: Be well.
2: Take care.
0: Call us and share your childhood memories. Make sure they have at least a little bit to do with language. That'd be nice. 877-929-9673.
2: Our team includes senior producer Stephanie Levine, engineer and editor Tim Felton, and quiz guide John Chinesky.
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0: Special thanks to Michael Breslauer, Josh Eccles, Claire Grotting, Bruce Rogo, Rick Seidenworm, and Betty Willis.
2: Thanks for listening. I'm Martha Barnett.
0: And I'm Grant Barrett. Until next time, goodbye.
2: Bye.

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2: For more than 60 years, the U.S. Agency for International Development, or USAID, provided medical care and other vital humanitarian aid to countries around the world. When the Trump administration abruptly dissolved the agency in 2025, that assistance ended, stripping tens of millions of people of basic health care and thrusting providers and their patients into an uncertain future. One of the countries most impacted has been the African country of Malawi, where foreign aid cuts have plunged the country into a health crisis.
3: Global health experts and countries are becoming aware that this is going to be a longer-term shift in the aid landscape.
2: Welcome to Big Picture Science. I'm Molly Bentley. In this, the first of a special series supported by the Pulitzer Center and in collaboration with Science Magazine, we provide an on-the-ground look at the impact of USAID defunding on health services in key spots around the globe. In this episode, we go to Malawi, where healthcare workers have created makeshift health clinics and are fighting to protect fragile gains in maternal health, and where the country is rethinking its relationship to foreign aid. This episode is Malawi, A Path Forward. It's a lively scene in the village of Katenji in central Malawi. Animals and young children are milling outside a small makeshift health clinic that provides basic care to children and women. It was here that reporter Catherine Offord began her story for Science Magazine and where Big Picture Science joined her. It was one trip out of four planned by the magazine to key spots around the world to report on the aftermath of the USAID cuts. Catherine, thank you for joining us. Let's begin with an overview of this series. And then could you explain how your goal for this trip differs from the reporting you did about the cuts about a year ago?
3: Yes. So Science Magazine covered the USAID cuts in quite a lot of detail last year when they started in early 2025. And most of our coverage at the beginning was, of course, focusing on those immediate impacts. Obviously, it's been quite a long time since those cuts were first announced, and so we really wanted to look now at how countries that were affected by the USAID cuts have been responding and adapting to those cuts. It's become clear that the US cuts are not a sort of isolated phenomenon. There have also been other cuts by countries like the United Kingdom, for example, and I think a lot of global health experts and countries are becoming aware that this is going to be a longer-term shift in the aid landscape. So these new stories are really looking at that adaptation and how those things are going.
2: And your series begins, as does ours, in Malawi. And why did you decide to focus on Malawi in particular?
3: So Malawi is well known to be one of the most aid-dependent countries in the world, and that's particularly true when it comes to the health sector. So for many years now, more than half of the country's health spending has come from external donors, and USAID and the US government more generally was a really big contributor to the health sector. Malawi is a long, thin country in sub-Saharan Africa. It's got a population of around 22 million people, and one of the striking things about it is just how rural that population is. So more than 80% of people in Malawi live in these rural areas away from cities, and you can imagine that that obviously has quite a big impact on the country's health services.
2: Malawi's health infrastructure includes different kinds of health facilities. At the most basic are village health posts, which provide services like malnutrition screening and childhood vaccinations. Many communities have primary health care centers that can handle uncomplicated births and some minor surgeries. But when patients need serious medical care, they may need to travel to one of the country's district hospitals. Catherine started her journey in Katenji with a small health post, which is the result of community members stepping in to provide health care, as support from the government of Malawi has fallen short.
3: So Katenji for us was a really interesting example of a community that is trying, to some extent, build its own services where those services are lacking. So their response to that, which they started working on a couple of years ago, was to try and crowdfund their own clinic so that they would be able to have their own center where they needed it. And to us, this was an interesting example of a local group putting together a homegrown effort independently of aid. And I think this has perhaps taken on some new importance since the USAID cuts, because the USAID cuts, as well as cuts by other countries, have really illustrated the dangers of relying on external help.
2: Describe the scene as you pulled into Katenji. I believe a number of you were piled into a jeep.
3: That's right. There were about five of us in the car most of the time. So that was me, the photographer Toko, who was working with Science Magazine. And then there was also Lesayu from the NGO AMREF Health Africa that helped facilitate some of our visits in the community. And the driver, Wales, as well as Shannon from Big Picture Science.
2: Our very own Shannon Geary.
3: Katenji Health Post is just off the road that goes through the town. So it's a relatively smooth road, and then you turn off onto this little dust track and you come to a clearing where the Katenji Health Post is being built. So on the Tuesday morning when we went there, they were hosting a nutrition screening where kids are essentially checked for malnutrition. And so we arrived just before the children did, and we were sort of standing by this clinic, and you could hear these little voices from across the clearing. And suddenly from behind these houses, this group of several dozen little children between, well, under five is the group, so toddlers, I would say, sort of coming across from this clearing, some of them holding hands, some of them being carried by carers, and they all sort of filed into this clearing and sat down just outside the building.
2: Catherine, who is the gentleman speaking to the children?
3: His name is Feniso Sementi. He does just go by Sementi to everyone who knows him. And he's been a health worker for many, many years. I think he had been in Katenji for around 4 years. And he'd received training from NGOs such as AMREF Health Africa. So before we went into the building, Sementi gave a talk to the people who were there. And he was essentially trying to explain the importance of this kind of screening, the idea that you don't want to wait until you see some sort of problem arise necessarily. You need to go and have regular checkups so that you can detect any problems before they become serious. So Molly, even before the loss of foreign aid, people in Katenji were already struggling with getting access to medical care because the nearest government-run health facility is actually quite a long way away. So the community began crowdfunding for this health outpost around a year before the USAID cuts came in, and that was to provide healthcare services where those government services had fallen short. The building isn't complete yet, but it's already being used as a sheltered space for services like immunizations, and that actually made some of the younger children we saw hesitant to enter when we were there.
4: Saying that they're crying because they think they're going to get jabbed with Aww. Shots, but he's telling them that it's no immunization today. Aww. It's just screening for nutrition.
5: I see some have lollipops. I wonder if lollipops
4: incentive.
5: Are yes, an incentive.
3: The building is very much unfinished. When you go in through the wooden door, you come into a sort of relatively large room, which doesn't currently have any paving, so the ground is sort of the same dust that you'd find outside. And off to the side, off to the left, there's a little corridor that goes to four smaller patient rooms. So these children filed into this building, and Sementi had a weighing scale set up hanging from the middle of the room, and mothers or carers would bring their children over and hang them in this cloth that's known as a chitenge, which is what they use to carry babies on their back. And so they would hang these babies or toddlers in the chitenge from these weighing scales, and Sementi would take down their weight. And then he'd take them over to a little chair where he had one of these measuring tapes known as the muak tape, which is essentially a piece of tape with multiple different colors. It's got a red, a yellow, and a green stripe, and you wrap it around the upper arm of these children, and depending on the color, you can tell whether they're malnourished or not.
6: So this one, The muak indicator shows red.
5: Got it. That, so not gaining enough like muscle and fat tissue.
6: Yeah. Which means he's not getting much food, so we need to supplement. Mm. Yeah.
2: And the MUOC tape or the MUOC system, it has been used in countries for decades. So it's striking that health monitoring, in this case for the children, is relying on something that is rudimentary and many decades old.
3: Yes, I mean, the tape is certainly a sort of staple of rural health and relatively reliable way of diagnosing malnutrition quickly. So Sementi was telling us that some of the challenges they faced before they had this building related to, say, the weather. He used to provide immunizations and counseling outside under a tree in the clearing. But of course, in really hot weather, that becomes absolutely unbearable. So this was really a sort of homegrown attempt to build something physical sooner in order to have a place where they could offer health services more quickly.
6: Now we are happy because we are doing inside the structure because, you know, during the rain we cannot conduct such services. But, you know, this structure provides us privacy and also the shade. People cannot feel hot. We can do our services free and fair. Yeah.
5: And more consistently, I imagine.
6: Yes,
5: you were saying that sometimes you'd have to cancel meetings because of the rain.
6: Exactly, yeah.
3: And Sementi told me that they have raised around $12,000. So it's a long way off what they need to complete the clinic, but it's still a fair bit for a community to be able to put towards their own health center. But already people were telling us that just having the shelter where you can go and be out of the sun or the rain or whatever it is and just receive services in a cleaner space and in a place where there's a bit of privacy made a real difference already.

0: Plans for Cimenti's outpost were already underway when the Trump administration abruptly cut USAID funding in January 2025. One of the casualties was the Momentum Project that supported maternal and child health across 40 countries globally, including an $80 million investment in Malawi. And for years, Momentum partnered with local NGOs to provide maternal and newborn care. Then the funding was cut, and almost overnight, many of those services disappeared. Catherine told us that the health outpost in Katenji is an example of Malawians trying to build more self-sufficiency into their healthcare system. But it also shows just how fragile healthcare remains in many parts of the country. Some communities that were relying on USAID are looking to what's happening in Katenji as a model for how they might begin filling the gaps themselves. After leaving the town, Catherine traveled through this changed healthcare landscape. Her next stop was the village of Chitongo, where the loss of funding from USAID has hit especially hard.
1: We've come to Chitongo, which is a locality to the northwest of Kasungu. And we've come here because this was one of the sites that was receiving mobile outreach clinics, thanks to the Momentum program that was funded by USAID. And we met a woman called Emily Mavula, who had, prior to the cuts, she had been receiving prenatal counseling thanks to those outreach clinics run by Momentum.
2: Can you tell me a little bit about your family? Are you from this area?
3: Well, she stays in Chureka village. She has three kids.
2: Mm-hmm. How old are your children?
3: Oh yeah, I'm about 207.
4: So she has three kids. The firstborn was born in 2007, the secondborn in 2017, and the lastborn in 2025, and her name is Leticia.
2: Hello, Leticia.
1: How is Leticia?
4: Okay, so Leticia is doing well, she's fine.
1: Como Leticia.
5: Leticia.
1: After the cuts, which happened in early 2025 and before she'd had her third child, Leticia, she suddenly found that those services had been removed and she was having to travel to Kasungu District Hospital, which was extremely expensive. She was saying that it could cost up to $9 to travel on the back of a motorbike, for example, to get to the hospital. It's, I believe, around 15 kilometers. The road is pretty rough. It's not a particularly easy journey, so you can easily imagine it just taking an entire day to get there and back.
0: And what sort of services were the mobile outreach clinics providing that were crucial for an expectant mother, for example?
1: So one of the services they provided was prenatal counseling, where they would essentially check for any obvious complications in the mother and make sure that if they had any complications, they got to a health center fast enough that they could be addressed. And they'd also help mothers basically plan for their births, because one of the real challenges in Malawi is that people perhaps don't know when they need to go and seek healthcare services. So mothers are often arriving to health centers late, perhaps once problems have already started, and it becomes an emergency very fast, of course, during a birth if the baby is stuck or if the mother needs a blood transfusion, for example. These are really life and death situations. So part of the prenatal counseling involves trying to help women plan how they're going to get to the hospital, when they're going to get there, and what to look out for should anything go wrong. We spoke to people in primary healthcare centers who were telling us about some of the challenges of getting women from these rural areas to district hospitals, for example. Fuel shortages, partly thanks to the conflict in Iran, have become a really serious problem. We also visited Makioni Health Center, which is a health center in the district of Salima. And this is one of these health centers that is catering to a really large population. It supports some 30,000 people.
6: If you look at our geographical location here, it's a bit high. And during the rainy season, it comes very difficult for a laboring mother to report to the facility. Even as of now, the roads are impassable. So it's a bit difficult.
1: So one of the big challenges they have there is transport, because there's very little fuel. The district is running low on ambulances, and getting mothers in an emergency, either from the rural community to the primary health center in Makioni, or from Makioni to Salima District Hospital, is a massive challenge. While we were there, we spoke with the nursing officer overseeing the maternity ward, who's Esau Omar Nix.
6: 3-4 days ago, we had some issues whereby a woman labor admitted here, and the labor went wrong, and we were supposed to refer the mother to the high level, and unfortunately, we had no transport to transport that laboring mother to the district. Sometimes you may call the ambulance, and you may find that the ambulance is not around. It's far from here, so it's a bit challenge. So the NGOs might come to assist us in terms of like transport and the other things that we are lacking at the facility, which is far from the district hospital.
1: So officially, NGOs funded by USAID didn't necessarily provide transport for women in an emergency, but in reality, having these NGOs available with cars, with ambulances, with fuel, meant that often if there was this kind of emergency, you could, as a backup, call an NGO and get them to help you transport people in an emergency. So even though, you know, on paper this wasn't something that they were obviously doing, the staff at Makioni Health Center and some of the other centers we visited said that this was in reality one of the things that had happened, that they actually had fewer backups now, and so this transport problem had become more of an issue.
6: We tried to transfer quickly. Unfortunately, there was no immediate transport.
1: Nick told us that the lack of reliable transportation can create a huge amount of risk for women who need emergency care. And he thinks this played a role in the case he mentioned earlier, when he and his colleagues had to transfer a woman in labor to the district hospital.
6: The ambulance came, but after 2 hours, which was also difficult.
2: 2 hours?
6: Yes, after 2 hours, when the ambulance arrived here and the mother was taken to the district hospital.
1: And do you know if she was okay?
6: Unfortunately, the mother passed away 2 days ago. Yeah.

0: As we continue this episode in our special series supported by the Pulitzer Center about the impact of USAID defunding on health services in key spots around the globe, Science Magazine reporter Catherine Offord speaks with healthcare workers at the Makione Health Center who are scrambling to provide maternal care in the wake of the cuts.
1: The biggest challenge, number one, is lack of supplies. Second problem is the challenge of distance.
0: This episode of Big Picture Science is Malawi, a path forward.

0: Funding for maternal health in Malawi is one of the areas that has been a priority of donors such as USAID. Malawi has often been held up as an example of a country in sub-Saharan Africa that has made substantial progress in improving its state of maternal health care. 30 years ago, it had one of the highest reported maternal mortality rates in the world, with more than 1,000 maternal deaths per 100,000 live births. That number has dropped significantly to 224 deaths, according to recent estimates, an improvement that is greatly credited to the influence of foreign donations, including programs like USAID Momentum. Our producer, Shannon Geary, traveled with Catherine Offord to Malawi to report for this episode, and we continue with their visit to the Makioni Health Center, where Catherine talks with healthcare workers who are fighting to protect those fragile gains in maternal health.
1: Makioni Health Center is a sort of complex of small buildings in a sort of wooded area that we drove to from Salima. And when we arrived, we parked under a tree and we met a lot of the health staff who were working there, particularly from the maternity ward, because we were interested in some of the challenges in maternal health.
2: This is visitor's book. Mm-hmm. Yeah, you are supposed to sign.
1: Okay. Yeah. And they brought out a guest book for us to sign that they ask all visitors to sign into.
3: Today's date is the 20th?
2: Yeah, 20th.
1: So we put down our names and, you know, countries of origin, etc., and spoke to some of the staff who were working there about some of the challenges they'd seen in the past 18 months.
2: I'm Alan Carter, medical technician.
1: One of the first people we met was a man in a white lab coat who was called Aaron Nkata, and who was the medical clinician overseeing the facility. And he told us about some of the challenges that the facility was facing, both in general and also in terms of the challenges that have been introduced since the USAID cuts came in.
2: The biggest challenge, number one, is lack of supplies. As we have said, we're close to the border with other districts, so most people come from those districts, which are not planned in the, when we are planning for services, they are not planned. So just influx, and we would deplete our resources very quickly. Second problem is the challenge of distance.
1: So Makioni Health Center is situated a very long way away from Salima District Hospital. So Salima District Hospital is the next level up in the healthcare system. And so when they receive patients who have challenges, they need to get those patients from that center to the district hospital. So that's a really big challenge. The district is short on ambulances. Often it means that you might have to wait quite a long time for transport to come and pick up patients. And that's really the big problem they face. They also face challenges with distance, getting to the communities they oversee. So this health center actually is responsible, if you like, for a very large population. Typically, health centers would look after 5,000 to 10,000 people, ideally, but this center looks after more than 30,000. So that's just a lot of patients that they need to be aware of that might need to get from their remote community to this health center to receive services. So it's a constant challenge.
2: With Momentum, they were helping us to have outreach clinics where we could go with all our services here to the outreach clinic right there. But since Momentum phased out, we have stopped.
1: And so since Momentum finished, what are you able to provide in the communities that you're serving?
2: Yeah, it's mainly vaccinations, but not to the maximum, with the same challenges of transportation.
1: And so these are the vaccines that are being transported by bicycle to individual communities?
4: We have a number of vaccines in these CCEs.
1: So we were shown around the health center by some of the staff working there and by some of the staff who had come with us from Salima District Hospital. And that latter group included Flywell Ernesto, who was a cold chain technician, so somebody tasked with making sure that transport of cold medicines like vaccines is working properly.
4: We have Penta, we have polio, we have TD, we have BCG, we have MMR, which is measles and rubella vaccine.
1: And he took us through some of the facilities they had at the health center where they keep the vaccines that are used for community immunizations.
4: IPV, inactivated polio vaccines, all these vaccines are kept in these CCEs.
0: So it's my understanding from your piece, Catherine, that vaccinations have mostly continued at the Makioni Health Center, but things like family planning and prenatal care have been severely cut.
1: I think that's fair, yes. So there's been a real effort to maintain immunizations. And so for the most part, these vaccines are still being transported normally once a month to these communities that need to have these children vaccinated. But things like family planning, prenatal counseling, those kinds of services that were being heavily supported by NGOs and by Momentum have really fallen off just because there isn't the funding or the support to get staff out to these communities to provide these clinics, these so-called integrated health clinics, they were called. What about antenatal care, family planning, these services?
2: I've completely stopped that one. We were only providing it here at the facility, but then the committee one have completely stopped. Yeah.
1: And do you think that means a lot fewer people are accessing those services?
2: Yeah, likely. Mm-hmm. Yeah.
1: So previously, when they were able or other staff were able to visit the communities, they'd be able to sort of keep an eye on some of the problems that pregnant women were having. They'd be able to recognize, for example, if women had issues like anemia or other things that might need to be watched during pregnancy. Now that those outreach clinics have stopped, they said that they were particularly concerned about the people they weren't seeing. Sometimes on paper, it might look quite good because you're not seeing as many people with problems. But in reality, what that means is that you're just not diagnosing those problems early enough. So it just takes out a buffer, essentially, in those healthcare services. It means that everything's a little more precarious and a little more likely to go wrong because you haven't had that time beforehand to see how people are doing.
5: My name is Sungeni Tole. Nurse, midwife, technician.
1: When we visited the maternity ward, we spoke to nurse, midwife, technician Sungeni Tole, and he was explaining a bit about some of the challenges they see as a result of outreach services to communities having ended. So although it's difficult to collect concrete data on the impact of these kind of service cuts, he was telling us that it just means that they're not seeing potential complications in time. So it could be that a woman arrives to give birth and she has some complication, perhaps anemia, she's at risk of postpartum bleeding, perhaps she's going to have difficulty in labor and would need a C-section. And those problems are things that just you have to deal with in the moment because you maybe haven't seen that mother before. So he was saying that unlike before, when they would perhaps see people for all of these prenatal appointments, now they're seeing people who come to give birth and they've never seen them before because they just weren't on their register.
5: Most of the mothers, some of them, they deliver during on transit, on the way they are coming here because of the distance. You find that they have been already delivered on the way to the hospital. So that's another challenge. And another challenge is that these mothers, if we see them during antenatal, we give them advices what to do when they are preparing for birth. So because of this, that they are not coming to the hospital to seek these services, most of them, they're just coming in. So when they came here, most of them, they have more complications. You find out there are complications that we cannot dealt with as a health center.
1: What if you find during labor somebody requires, say, a C-section or other sorts of medical assistance?
5: Yeah, we sent her to the main district hospital. But the issue is the same. It's the challenge of transport. So sometimes we call the district hospital to send us an ambulance, but the response there, they all say, no, we don't have fuel at all. The ambulance is not working. So we normally tell the guardians to prepare for the patient so that they can go to district hospital in good time in order for us to protect the baby and the mother. But with the cutting of this funding, to us it's a big challenge. Most of these things we just leave in the hands of the patient. No, the situation here is like this. We have tried our best, so it is for you to look for the transport.
1: The maternity ward was lacking funds for some repairs that they were hoping to do at the time we visited in May. And the ceilings of that ward have holes in them. They were being powered by solar-powered lights. But of course, those lights don't always last through the night.
5: Our hospital, as of now, we don't have electricity, that backup electricity. We are using only solar electricity. But during the night, we find that in the server, there's no power again. So normally we work using the torches, hence a challenge for us to conduct delivery services.
0: Part of the Malawian government's long-term plans to create sustainable healthcare financing is an initiative called Direct Facility Financing, first piloted in 2023. Through this initiative, health centers like Makioni submit funding requests directly to the national government in order to reduce administrative delays and give facilities more ownership over their own budgets. But health centers have discovered that direct financing is not always so direct.
1: So last year, the health center had requested around $20,000 from the government to make necessary repairs from the maternity ward, but also elsewhere. And they found out that they'd been allocated a small fraction of that, around $4,000. But they also had trouble accessing that money for many months. So even though they'd been told that they would get that money, they weren't able to use it until after we'd left. Actually, I found out from them in late June that they'd finally received the money and were able to start using it. And again, you know, it's not enough for what they want to do. So they're really trying to support this very large population and to care for patients in this facility with minimal resources.
0: And they've come up with all sorts of creative measures to try to fill that funding gap. I wonder if you could just give us an overview. One of them is something called selling a health passport book. What is that, and what are some of the other methods that they've turned to?
1: So like staff in Katenji, some of the people working at Makioni Health Center told us that they were trying to come up with their own ways to raise money to support the health services for the community. So one of the things that they were doing, according to staff at the maternity ward, is selling these health passports, they're known as. Essentially, these are little immunization cards, if you like, little booklets which really track the health of a particular patient and are useful so that both doctors and patients can monitor the health services they've received, etc.
0: They're selling those? Wouldn't that be something that you would get automatically when you go to a health clinic, a little book that tracks your health record?
1: Yes, this is indeed a little bit of a controversial idea. Some of the officials we spoke to in Salima District said that this wasn't the only center that does something like this, so it's not unheard of for centers to solicit a small fee, essentially, that they then put back into the health center itself. The fee is around 1,000 Malawi kwacha, so that's about 60 cents. And the staff at the maternity ward in Makioni were adamant that they only request this fee for people who can afford it, so anyone who can't pay that gets these booklets for free. But yes, certainly that is something that is not a universally accepted idea, because these booklets are necessary for people to track their health.
0: And they're 60 cents. I suppose you're translating that into US dollars, about 60 cents per book?
1: That's right.
0: That is such a modest amount. I'm almost speechless. That certainly can't raise that much money. And in fact, I think you say that over 2 years, maybe $450 were raised.
1: So that's in combination with another initiative that the maternity ward had started. So they had also, in the last year or so, started a small garden. They were growing potatoes and selling those. So those initiatives combined had raised around $450. And of course, this isn't a huge amount. The staff were saying that they'd used it to purchase some drugs that they needed, to buy cleaning supplies, to buy stationery for sort of the day-to-day running of the center and the ward. But for major issues, of course, this is a drop in the ocean.

0: Next, we consider the large-scale funding solutions being proposed in Malawi to address cuts to foreign aid and why some officials are touting the prospect of self-sufficiency.
1: All of Africa, we need to graduate from depending on donors.
0: We continue our special series supported by the Pulitzer Center about the impact of the abrupt USAID defunding on health services in key spots around the globe. This episode in the series is Malawi, A Path Forward.

0: Some say that the evidence of USAID's ability to make a difference in Malawi is the healthcare crisis that has unfolded since the funds were abruptly cut off in 2025. Catherine Offord's reporting to Malawi for Science magazine included researching the role that all foreign aid, including that from NGOs such as AMREF, played in strengthening the country's healthcare system. We asked her what the evidence was that the USAID Momentum Project in particular had helped improve the country's health outcomes.
1: This is a very challenging question, I think, for a lot of international development projects. It's very hard to say what exact effect a particular project was having, because they typically operate on the ground among a lot of other things that are going on. They're trying to integrate their services with what's currently there. They might be affected by other policies or other crises that are going on in the country at the time. So it's very difficult to sort of scientifically measure how a particular project improves or doesn't health services in a particular country. There have been some efforts to measure the impacts of Momentum. So there was a study by some of the people involved in the project that looked at uptake of things like family planning services and teenage pregnancies. And they did find that in the districts where the project was operating, or at least the AMREF part of the project was operating, they found a decrease in teenage pregnancies and an increase in family planning services. So, you know, that's suggestive of a positive impact. But as I was saying, it's not hugely scientific. It's quite a short monitoring period, and they're not really able to compare this with other groups that didn't receive the services in a scientific way to say that this was the particular impact.
0: I believe that you reported that about half of Malawi's money for healthcare comes from external donors. What have the other sources outside of USAID Momentum been?
1: There are several major country donors to Malawi. So historically, the UK has been a big donor. Norway gives a lot of money to Malawi. China and Japan give some money to Malawi, US through USAID, but also through CDC, for example. And then beyond that, there are these big sort of international organizations or consortia, if you like, that also give money. So those are things like the Global Fund, for example, Gavi, other organizations that represent often particular priorities in health. And then you might get philanthropists, so the Bill and Melinda Gates Foundation, for example. The Beginnings Fund is something that they set up recently to support child and maternal health in countries such as Malawi. And then beyond that, you might have some private investors, for example, who might not be giving aid exactly, but they might want to invest in the healthcare system in a country for other reasons.
0: So the sources are diverse, and can we assume that many of those sources of funding have continued in the absence of the USAID funding?
1: Yeah, that's a really interesting point, because I think it illustrates a little bit how sort of interdependent all of these funding sources are. So it's true that no one has quite taken the route of USAID to just sort of shut off the funding as abruptly as all that. But the US cuts have had impacts on other funds in various ways. So, for example, they've been withdrawing or threatening to withdraw from various organizations that also provide health funding. So they have reduced their involvement in, say, the World Health Organization, the Global Fund. UNICEF is also struggling. So there has been sort of an indirect impact of USAID cuts or US cuts that way. Additionally, there are also other countries that, for their own reasons, are reducing their funding. So the really big one in the past year has been the UK, which gives a lot of money to Malawi and has pledged to reduce its international aid funding by around 40%. And actually, just recently, they put out their country-by-country estimates for how that would affect individual countries around the world. And it's projected that Malawi will lose about 90% of the funding that it currently gets from the UK over the next 5 years or so.
0: So what your reporting has done is dispel this notion that this is a simple equation. It's very tempting for people to consider these cases of foreign aid and healthcare in countries around the world in, say, black and white terms, very stark terms. And what you're revealing to us is that it's just a much more complicated equation than one would think at first glance.
1: I think so. I think it's complicated. And I think you have to keep two points separate. One is that the money was reduced or disappeared in some cases. And the other is the way in which it was reduced, which is essentially overnight with no warning, you know, all at once. And I think that latter point,

0: special. It kind of maintains a dependency on foreign donors. It, in some people's view, prevents the country and from really taking ownership of its own health services. It might mean that you're sort of beholden to these priorities of foreign donors, and when the foreign donors' governments change, then their priorities change, and so you're sort of just not really able to take control of your own healthcare in a way that might be most beneficial for your citizens. So a lot of people we spoke to in Malawi were really explaining that nuanced view that yes, this has been damaging and there will certainly be short and perhaps medium-term pain, but that actually in the long term this might be an opportunity to really look at how Malawi funds its own healthcare and say, okay, can we find new sources of funding that are more reliable, and also can we find ways of raising funding within our own country?
1: We've heard about the regional efforts employed by healthcare workers on the ground to raise money to bridge funding gaps, such as selling health passports and food from local gardens. But officials in Malawi say that healthcare sustainability requires ambitious programs on the national level.
2: My name is Anthony Masamba, Chairperson of the Parliamentary Committee on Health, Malawi National Assembly.
0: So I was actually very pleased to be able to speak to Anthony Masamba because he's quite a sort of important figure in some of these discussions. So Anthony Masamba is the chair of the Parliamentary Health Committee and an MP in Malawi. And his role is to chair this group that offers sort of advice and analysis to the government on matters of health. And we interviewed him about some of the strategies that his group is proposing. That included the sin taxes. So his group has been quite sort of pro the idea of sin taxes to provide money to go into a dedicated national health fund.
2: To cover the gaps as a committee, we are pushing for the reforms. So we're saying that perhaps we can push for the introduction of sin taxes. So products like sugar, products like salt, products like alcohol.
0: He's also even suggested putting potentially toll booths on roads to sort of source money that way. Again, that idea has been somewhat controversial because people feel like they're already paying enough and that, you know, if they're also going to have to pay money on roads, that's going to become sort of unmanageable. He was also in favour of a lot of the current proposals, so things like paying wards, for example. We are standing in front of Salima District Hospital, and this is the hospital that serves the district. And we're standing in particular next to the paying ward of the hospital. So several district hospitals, in fact, all of the district hospitals have been encouraged to introduce paying wards as a way to help subsidize some of the public services provided in the rest of the hospital. There have been some reports of controversy about the concept of using a paying ward.
1: Catherine, what exactly are paying wards?
0: Basically, the idea is that healthcare should be free at the point of access, but that there are lots of people who potentially can afford to pay for healthcare services who may be getting these free services and don't need to, or rather they could contribute to the healthcare system financially, and they haven't been up until now. So the idea with these paying wards is that, you know, a hospital would have its public ward, and then it would separately have a paying ward where the service quality should be the same, but perhaps it's less crowded or you have more space and more privacy, and so people who can afford to might opt to actually have that experience and therefore put some money into the hospital. They've been somewhat controversial in Malawi because, of course, like the taxes, there's a fear that this might actually penalize vulnerable citizens. The hospitals we spoke to denied that this was a problem, but it would be untrue to say there haven't been reports and concerns about it in the country.
2: What we are saying is, while introducing the paying wings, we also need to make sure that the most vulnerable are being taken care of. Because if we want to achieve universal health coverage, what we also need to do is to ensure that there's affordable accessibility and availability to everyone without exposing anyone to financial burden. So if we collect all these revenues, these revenues should be channeled towards a health sector. So the introduction of National Health Fund is also one of the most critical issues that we are putting forward and that we are advancing as a committee. And this is the story all over Africa. We need to graduate from depending on donors because essentially donors are withdrawing. We need to come up with innovative way of mobilizing our resources. And that's why we are saying, apart from introducing these taxes, we also need to have innovative way of generating our income locally.
1: While officials like Anthony Masamba advocate for novel ways of generating healthcare funding domestically, a new opportunity for Malawi to regain foreign funding has appeared.
0: Perhaps something that people couldn't have predicted when the cuts came in last year is that the relationship between the US and Malawi and many other countries is certainly continuing, but it looks very different now from what it was 18 months ago.

0: So in the past year, the US has been signing these so-called memoranda of understanding with countries including Malawi. And under these memoranda of understanding, or MOUs, the US is giving a lot of money to Malawi, but it's a different kind of relationship from what they had before. So instead of funding NGOs such as AMREF to perform particular programs on the ground, they're giving money directly to the government. And in return for that, they are asking the government to commit to raising its own funds. So in Malawi, for example, that looks like nearly $800 million from the US in return for Malawi increasing its health funding by nearly $150 million over the next 5 years. But also there are some sort of conditions that come with that money that are currently unknown. That is to say that Malawi has not made the text of this deal public. In other countries, it's included things like access to national health data in recipient countries, or access to rare minerals, for example. And these deals have been really controversial in other countries. So it's interesting in a way that, you know, this deal has been signed in Malawi, and the politicians we spoke to who had seen it were very positive about it and said it was the best thing for Malawi, and that it provided needed funding, and that it was a fair deal. There's a little bit of disquiet about it in the country because people don't know exactly what they've signed up for. So the US is continuing to support Malawi, but it's just a very different relationship than what came before.
1: If the US continues to give money to Malawi, doesn't that undermine the self-sufficiency argument that the Malawi government is putting forth?
0: Yes and no, because I think that nobody in Malawi thinks that they're going to be able to switch off foreign support just like that. It's been so important for such a long time. You couldn't possibly make up the difference overnight. So clearly foreign funding and external donors are going to be really important for the foreseeable future. I think the question is more about how that money comes into the country. And so there was the perception among many people, including in government, that having money come in via NGOs wasn't really building necessarily the resources that you would need long term within the country. And that perhaps by having that money go directly to the government can then put in place systems and practices that can continue after that money has gone. So the idea is that it's more sustainable. And this is not just, you know, a Malawian government opinion. This is what a lot of global health experts say, that there are ways in which funding the government directly is cheaper. You're not spending so much on, you know, overheads that NGOs have, for example. You're putting money directly into the country rather than something that might disappear after 5 years. So there are ways in which that money could be more efficient. I think it'll just remain to be seen if that's how it actually plays out. And just a little more generally now, obviously there's been a big shakeup in the last year in the relationship, I suppose, between government and NGOs and external funders. Do you think this is going to lead to some long-term change in the way services delivered in Malawi?
2: Of course. I think so. What we're thinking is these areas will struggle. Will struggle in the sense that donors have just pulled out. People now have to accept that reality and accept the solution that we are suggesting, like sin taxes and other solutions. So in so doing, as years go by, I think we'll be able to now begin to fund for our services. And gradually, I think we'll be able to have affordable and high quality medical care.
1: So, Catherine, it's been a while since you traveled to Malawi. And given that, where have your thoughts gone in terms of considering what the future of Malawi is and what the next steps are in terms of the country achieving some kind of self-sufficiency?
0: I think the strongest feeling I have after working on this is just how unsettled everything still is. It's still so hard to look ahead and say, you know, is Malawi and other countries that find themselves in a similar situation, are these countries going to be able to really make good on that promise? Are they going to really be able to take opportunity of this situation and put together these more sort of resilient health systems that potentially will be better for their citizens in the long run? It's possible. I think a lot of the people we spoke to thought that the opportunity was there, but the challenges are also just so huge. There's just so little money to go around. I think we're going to have to wait years before we see the full impact of the cuts, the full impact of the policies responding to those cuts, and just to see what this kind of new landscape is going to look like. It seems from what our reporting shows and what other people's reporting shows that this is a sort of fundamental shift. We're not going to go back to this very sort of aid-centric relationship between countries that came before. So it seems like we're going to move to something new, but I think what that new thing is still kind of murky.
1: Well, Catherine Offord, it has been such a privilege to talk to you about your reporting for Science Magazine. Thank you so much for joining us.
0: Thank you very much for having me.
3: Catherine Offord is a journalist for Science Magazine. Her article,
1: An Uncertain Path, part of the magazine's series looking at the consequences of the cuts to USAID, appeared in the July 2026 issue of the magazine. Big Picture Science was able to join her on her Malawi reporting trip, thanks to support from the Pulitzer Center. In a future episode in our special series looking at the impact of USAID defunding and attempts to fill the gaps, Catherine Offord's colleague, John Cohen, reports from South Africa, where a breakthrough drug that could end the HIV epidemic now faces an uncertain future.
3: South Africa has 8 million people of the 40 million people in the world living with HIV. That means they have the highest risk of transmission you could imagine. They need more prevention tools.
1: This show is thanks to the talents of senior producer Gary Niederhoff, assistant producer Brian Edwards, and contributors Sikon Akban and Roland Pease. A special thanks to producer Shannon Rose Geary, who oversaw the production of this episode, and to Science Magazine reporter Catherine Offord for sharing her reporting from Malawi. I'm the executive producer of Big Picture Science, Molly Bentley. Also, a big thanks to our listeners and our Patreon supporters. The original music in the show is by Dewey DeLay and June Miyake. And this episode of Big Picture Science, the first in a special series supported by the Pulitzer Center and in collaboration with Science Magazine that looks at the impact of USAID cuts in key spots around the globe, is called Malawi, A Path Forward.

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0: in July 2025, large numbers of genocide scholars and experts in international law had reached the conclusion that what Israel had carried out, was carrying out, was genocide, that there was no other way to describe it but that. Israel has put itself in a position that it is fast becoming, and I think rightly so, a pariah state.
1: That's Omer Bartov, and this is Alternative Radio. I'm David Barsamyan. This edition of AR features Omer Bartov on Israel, genocide, and Palestine. Genocide has been called the crime of crimes. Alas, mass murder is nothing new, but the term genocide is of relatively recent origin. It was coined by Raphael Lemkin, a Polish-Jewish lawyer, to describe the Holocaust and the genocide of the Armenians. The United Nations passed the Genocide Convention in 1948, and it went into effect in 1951. Never again became an empty slogan, witness Bosnia, Rwanda, and most recently, Gaza, Palestine. A UN Independent International Commission of Inquiry concluded that Israel's actions in Gaza amount to genocide. The panel determined that statements by top Israeli leaders, combined with the systematic pattern of military conduct, demonstrate a clear intent to destroy the Palestinian population in Gaza. Our guest today is Omer Bartov, an award-winning scholar and historian. He's professor of Holocaust and Genocide Studies at Brown University. He's the author of many books, including Israel, What Went Wrong? He spoke at the Lumumba Institute in Berlin in late June. And now, Omer Bartov.
0: The book asks a relatively simple question. It asks, how is it possible that Zionism, which began in the late 19th century as a movement whose goal was a goal of emancipation, of liberation, and protection from violence for Jews living in East Central Europe, where 80% of world Jewry lived at a time of growing ethno-nationalism, growing anti-Semitism, and growing violence against Jewish communities, how is it possible that that movement, which appealed to humanitarianism, became, over time, a state ideology that was increasingly militaristic, expansionist, intolerant, violent, and increasingly tending toward ethnic cleansing, and eventually, since October 7th, in response to the attack by Hamas, has justified genocide? Now, there are people who will say, well, what went wrong? It was wrong from the beginning. And there are people who would say, well, what went wrong is this professor who says all those things. He's totally wrong, and there's nothing to say more. He's become a self-hating Jew, an anti-Semite, or a capo, or whatever, in the pay of Hamas, working for Qatar, and so forth. So these are the two extremes. I'm not a particular fan of extremes, and I think that extreme opinions, even if they're on the right side of things, feed extreme opinions. So what I try to do in this book is to be as dispassionate, as informative, as analytical, and as sincere as I could, and to try to explain something that has kept me up at night at a time when there is so much obfuscation, so much propaganda, so much self-righteousness on all sides, and of course a lot of intimidation and silencing that people find it very hard to actually understand what's going on. And I thought that maybe I can provide a somewhat better explanation. It's not the only one. People don't have to agree with me. But it's an attempt at least to do two things. First of all, to explain what I think has happened since October 7th, and to provide the immediate roots of that and the deeper historical background. There was a point at which the Secretary General of the UN, Guterres, said there is a context to October 7th. And he was immediately slammed by Israeli Hasbara and its many supporters. That's excusing things. There is no context. What happened is so horrible that once you say there's a context, you're already apologizing, you're already explaining, you're already justifying. But of course, there is a context. And if we don't know the context, if we don't understand the context, then we don't know where to go. Then we are the hands of those who want to perpetrate more and more violence. So I'll tell you first just a few things about myself. I was born in Israel in the mid-1950s, so I'm a member of the first generation born in the state of Israel after it was established. And I was raised in what would be called a Zionist home. My father was born in Palestine. So from the Zionist point of view, I'm a second generation Sabra. He was born shortly after his parents came from Poland. And my mother came from Poland at the age of 11 in 1935. I was relatively privileged when I was growing up because I had two sets of grandparents. And most of the people I knew didn't have grandparents at all or had only fragments. But apart from my grandparents, my mother's family and my father's family from Western Poland and Eastern Poland, who stayed behind in Poland, were all murdered. So the reason that I was born at all, let alone born in Israel, was because my grandparents decided to go to Palestine. Of course, I wasn't thinking about any of this when I was growing up. Zionism for members of my generation was something that old people did. We didn't think of ourselves as Zionists. Zionists was all kind of speeches by political party leaders that we despised, that we thought they spoke too much with a foreign accent. We were Israeli. We spoke proper Hebrew. Our existence, for us, was self-evident. There was no question about it. We were born there. This was our home. We also weren't really Jewish. We didn't think of ourselves as being Jewish. My grandparents were Orthodox. But we were totally secular. We knew nothing about religion. So we were Israeli in that sense of the 1950s, 1960s, of Jews who came from Europe, Ashkenazi Jews. And it's important to understand that, because when I say I grew up in a Zionist home, yes, my father was very much engaged in that. When he was 17, he volunteered to the Jewish Brigade of the British Army. He fought in Italy. During the occupation, he was in Germany and then in Belgium and the Netherlands, and he encountered the first survivors of the Holocaust. For those people, when they saw soldiers who wore a shoulder tag with a yellow Star of David, they appeared like the Messiah had arrived. It was, for those survivors, it was unimaginable. And for these young soldiers who were young men who grew up in Palestine, the encounter with what was called the surviving remnants was shocking. And so for people like my father and like my mother, with her transition from a Poland in which everything that she remembered as a child was completely erased, she never went back to the town where she was born and raised. Zionism meant something in particular. It meant recreating something that was destroyed. It meant a place of refuge. It meant building a different future. And unlike their parents, they became socialists. They went to a kibbutz, which is why I was born in a very left-wing kibbutz, in a Horesh. Many years later, I met Salman Abu Sitta, who was a very interesting elderly Palestinian man, and he asked me, did I know, he saw that I was born in Anachoresh, and he asked me, do I know what Palestinian villages were there? And I said, I had no idea. No one ever spoke about it. So he sent me a map to show me that in that place, there were three villages that were never spoken about by these socialist, idealistic kibbutznikim in the kibbutz that my parents went to for idealistic reasons. So I grew up in this kind of atmosphere. I served in the IDF for 4 years. I was in the war of 1973, and I was a regular Israeli man. But there were moments of confusion, of disquiet. Just before I went to the army in my last year in high school, more or less, this was 1971. 1971, if you think about it, was only 4 years after the war of 1967, after the occupation. And I was a member of a very small group that used to demonstrate against the occupation. Now, why did we demonstrate against the occupation at the time? We thought it was unjust, but we were very young and we knew very little. We used to carry posters that said, "Occupation corrupts." But we had no idea, when I thought about it many years later, how long that occupation would last, because it's been now 59 years, so most of the existence of the state, and how deeply it would corrupt Israeli society. So there was a sense of unease, of discomfort. And as a soldier, I served in the West Bank, I served in Gaza, I patrolled streets of Arab towns, and there was a sense of discomfort again, of not knowing quite what I was doing there. But for me, I would say that the first realization, a much deeper realization of what that had created, this sort of the fundamental injustice of the land in which I was born and which I took for granted, was with the outbreak of the First Intifada. So that was in late 1987, December 1987. The then Minister of Defense, Rabin, called upon Israeli troops to break the arms and legs of Palestinian kids who were demonstrating, who were throwing rocks at heavily armed Israeli troops. And I was then a young reserve officer and expected to be called up to do the same. And I was not particularly happy about that idea. And it so happened that I was signing some petition and there was some room on that postcard and I filled that space with very small letters to Rabin. And I wrote that I had just come back from writing a PhD on the crimes of the German army on the Eastern Front. I had learned what kind of slippery slope there is once you start with ideological brutalization of an army. And that under his leadership, he was leading the IDF, the Israeli Defense Forces, in that direction. And I wrote it because I was very angry. The case that was being protested then was a Palestinian kid who had been taken on a border guard's jeep and then thrown out of it while they were driving and killed. 2 weeks later, I received a letter from the Ministry of Defense. There was a one-line response by Rabin with his signature saying, "How dare you compare the IDF to the Wehrmacht?" Which gave me an opportunity to write him another letter, and he sent me a second letter with exactly the same line. I believe, not because of my letter, but I think that his response reflected something in his own realization that the occupation was no longer supportable. I think that he felt, as we saw a few years later in the early 1990s, that the political, economic, and moral price of that occupation was not supportable for the state. And that whatever one did, one had to stop it. One had to change things. And of course, Oslo was a very problematic process with many problems. But as we know, there was major incitement against him as prime minister trying to carry out this process. And minutes after he stood at the largest rally for peace in Israeli history, with close to 500,000 people standing in the main square in Tel Aviv, he was assassinated. And he was assassinated because of right-wing incitement against him, showing him in posters dressed in SS uniform. And the man who led that incitement is the man who is still prime minister of Israel today, who has Rabin's blood on his hands, Benjamin Netanyahu. For me, personally, there was a long process of trying to understand where these things were heading. So in 2015, I started a project at Brown University that tried to bring together Israeli, Palestinian, and other scholars to talk about Israel-Palestine. And for me, this was the first time that I encountered large numbers of Palestinians that I could speak with, who spoke in this academic forum and made it possible to see how important speaking with each other actually was and how skewed our understanding of each other actually was. But there was another moment for me that was very telling, and I'll tell you that, and then I'll go to the core of what I want to speak about. And that was that in 1995, so that happens to be the year in which Rabin was assassinated, I decided to interview my mother. I wanted to know about my mother's childhood. She never told me about her childhood. She was then 71, I was 41. And my idea was that I wanted to write about what the Holocaust looked like on a local level. And not these big narratives, but what happens in one little town. And the town I chose was her town. And she told me about her childhood for the first time and the last time, because she passed away 3 years later. And I realized that she grew up in a town that was a mix of Jews, Poles, and Ukrainians who had lived side by side for 400 years. And during World War II, one part of the population turned against the other part and murdered it. Of course, the Germans had to come and facilitate that, but they found many collaborators. And a few years later, I went for the first time to that town called Buchach, which used to be in Poland, now is in West Ukraine. What I saw was that town and many other towns in West Ukraine, what used to be Eastern Galicia, had no memory of what occurred there, who had lived there, and how that mix of populations that had lived together for centuries had ended. What it was like to live together, and where did all those people go? There were remnants. There were abandoned synagogues. There were abandoned cemeteries. There were mass graves around these towns. Around Buchach itself, there are about 7,000 people buried in mass graves, but they're unmarked. And I wondered, what do the children who are there, the young Ukrainian children who were herding their goats and cows, often on top of Jewish cemeteries, what do they think about that when they see these tombstones written in letters that they can't decipher? And they didn't know anything, and no one told them. No one was talking about this. And when I came back, I went to Israel, and I started thinking about my own childhood. Growing up, as I said, a member of a generation that took for granted the fact that we were born there, it was our place. And I started thinking about what we actually did at the time. And I recalled all those so-called abandoned houses in which we used to play. I grew up first in North Tel Aviv and then in Ramat Aviv, where now the University of Tel Aviv is. There was a big village there called Shahmuanis. And we used to play there. There were no Palestinians there anymore. They were all kicked out in 1948. There was a cemetery there. It was a Muslim cemetery. All of this has disappeared. The University of Tel Aviv is now built over all of that. And we had no way to talk about it. And it took decades to start thinking about that civilization that had existed there until 1948. And in 1948 was wiped out first by a process of ethnic cleansing, by expelling the majority of the Palestinian population from what became the state of Israel, and then by destroying hundreds of villages, leveling them down, planting forests on top, or building universities or other housing on top, taking over all that property and erasing the memory of what there had been. So this was a lengthy process of trying to come to terms with how the state that I was born into, that I took for granted, what it had been engaged in just shortly before I was born, 6 years before I was born. And it also made me think about who were the people who were engaged in doing that. So I started thinking much more deeply about this link between the event of the Holocaust and the event of the Nakba, and how the state was formed out of these double tragedies, which are not comparable. It's not that there's any point in comparing the Holocaust to the Nakba, but they are connected. They're connected historically, they're connected biographically, they're connected psychologically, and they're connected because they're constitutive moments for Palestinians and for Israelis. I was thinking about writing a book about that, and then October 7th happened. I became increasingly worried that what Israel was engaging in was of a completely different dimension from anything that had happened before. There was by then a fair amount of evidence to show that the IDF was engaged in war crimes, potentially in crimes against humanity, and that the direction was that things would get even worse. And I wrote then an op-ed in the New York Times, where I cited statements that were being made at the time by Israeli political and military leaders that had a clear genocidal content, saying, you know, they'll have no water, they'll have no food, they're human animals, they should be treated as such, there are no uninvolved people, remember Amalek, and so forth. Statements that were made as hundreds of thousands of Israeli citizens were being mobilized as reservists to go into Gaza, and made by the Minister of Defense, by the President of the State, by the Prime Minister, by people with executive power and authority. And by the fourth week of the campaign, 10,000 people, over 10,000 people had been killed in Gaza, the majority of whom were civilians. And so when I wrote that piece, I said that there is a danger that this would become a genocidal operation. I was not yet convinced that it was genocide, and there were people who said, well, from day one, that this is a genocide, and I'm a genocide scholar, and I want to be very careful in identifying or distinguishing between atrocities, between war crimes, and between this particular crime. And it's important from my point of view to make that distinction, because the definition of genocide that matters under international law is the definition that was created by the Genocide Convention in 1948. That's the only definition that matters under international law. And while people can say this looks horrible, what can it be but genocide? That's not how you define it. And that's not how you can use that convention to actually find individuals and states guilty of genocide. And that definition says that genocide are acts carried out with the intent to destroy a particular group, an ethnic, national, racial, or religious group in whole or in part as such. And such actions include killing members of the group, causing severe mental and physical harm to members of the group, created conditions that would be conducive to the causing harm to that group. And I was afraid that that was the direction in which things were going, because there were statements being made, which is unusual in genocide, with genocidal content. And so I wrote in that article, it's better to warn about genocide before it happens than to bemoan it after it has already taken place. And my hope was that somebody would actually pay attention. And those who should have paid attention were, of course, the U.S. administration. Because it was clear then, as it is clear today, that a decision by the American president to tell an Israeli prime minister, as Joe Biden could have done at the time, you have a week or 2 weeks to wrap this up, and if you don't, then you're on your own, that Israel would have stopped. And it would have stopped not simply because it would be worried of not being popular, it would have stopped because it needed large amounts of supplies, military supplies, money, and perhaps most importantly, diplomatic cover. The U.S. provides Israel with a diplomatic iron dome with its veto power in the Security Council. But the administration, neither Biden nor Blinken nor anyone else, did that. And I still think to this day that had they done so, we might have said that there was a huge amount of there were crimes, war crimes, there were crimes against humanity because of the large number of civilians who were killed, and it might have become genocide, but it didn't, because in the last moment, the U.S. administration stepped in, followed, of course, by its timid European allies, and stopped it. But they didn't. And so by May of 2024, when the Israeli forces had gone through from the north to the south and reached the city of Rafah, it became clear what the pattern of operations was. By then, there were 1 million people in Rafah, which before the war had a population of about 250,000. So all those other people were those who had been told by the IDF to move out of their homes for their own safety. There were constant announcements by Israel because their homes would become areas of operations. They moved out of their homes, and then their homes were destroyed. And they concentrated 1 million people, half of the population of Gaza, in the city of Rafah. And then the IDF wanted to take over that city as well, which sits on the border with Egypt. And in order to do so, it removed the population from there and moved it to Al-Mawasi, to the coastal area in southwestern Gaza, which had no humanitarian infrastructure whatsoever, and proceeded to destroy Rafah. By August, nothing was standing there. And it was at that point that you could see the following. Statements had been made at the beginning of this operation, as I said. And then there was a pattern of operations. And the pattern of operations conformed to the statements. That is, the pattern of operations was to make Gaza uninhabitable for its population. There was constant, systematic, and deliberate destruction of hospitals, of housing, of schools, of mosques, of agricultural land, of power plants, of water plants, of everything that makes it possible for a population to live and to reconstitute itself. The destruction of archives, of museums, of everything that would also make it possible after a terrible war or after terrible violence to rebuild oneself as a group.
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0: Now, the goal was clearly to ethnically cleanse Gaza, as some Israeli politicians said at the time, the same people who said the Nakba never happened, they said, this is Nakba number two. That's the logic of denial. It didn't happen, and now we're doing it again. But of course, in 1948, the borders were open, and Palestinians fled to Jordan, to Syria, to Lebanon, to Egypt. This time, the borders were closed. There were 2 million people enclosed within a very small chunk of territory, and the only place that the Israelis wanted them to go to was south, into Egypt. And Egypt did not let them through. And so, as it happened in many other cases of genocide in the 20th century, an operation of ethnic cleansing became genocidal. This happened in the German genocide of the Herero and Nama in 1904. It happened in the genocide of the Armenians in 1915. It actually also happened in the Holocaust. The original goal of the German government was to remove the Jews, just to get rid of them. And the more Germany expanded, the more Jews it took in, and the fewer places there were for them to go to. And then, as one Nazi official said, the most humane solution to that was to kill them. For me, this was extraordinary to watch this happening. And I wrote about that for the first time in August of 2024, where I also tried to understand the mentality of Israeli soldiers, some of whom I met during a visit to Israel in June 2024, the mentality of Israeli soldiers who saw themselves as defending their country, as having no choice but to destroy Gaza, and as being righteous warriors, and as being victims, as acting because of a deep sense of victimhood, the victimhood because of the attack by Hamas, a victimhood because they thought that all the criticism against Israel was anti-Semitic, that the world has turned against Israel, and a victimhood because the nations of the world had no right to criticize Israel, which was fighting for its existence after the Holocaust. So a sort of deep historical view. And subsequently, a year later, I wrote about this also in the New York Times, July 2025, large numbers of genocide scholars and experts in international law had reached the conclusion that what Israel had carried out, was carrying out, was genocide, that there was no other way to describe it but that. So how did we get from the late 19th century, from this movement that wanted to provide Jews with a safe haven, to a state ideology that became what it is today, an ideology that, to my mind, has no right to go on existing. Not the state. The state will remain as it is. The states don't disappear very easily, and the state of Israel is internationally recognized, but its Zionist ideology, an ideology that has justified genocide, cannot stand. So I'll give you just a couple of points along this long trajectory. One is the years of the interwar period. So in the interwar period, Zionism, which was not a particularly popular movement among Jews, there were much more popular movements. Large numbers of Jews went to North America, 2.5 million. Large number of Jews were in the Bund, which was a completely different idea of creating a sort of Jewish identity, territorial identity in Europe itself. Large numbers tried to assimilate into their societies. Large numbers became socialists and communists and joined the revolution and believed that would solve the issue, solve the Jewish question that had emerged, that was invented in the late 19th century. But in the 1920s and 30s, as the gates of immigration closed in America and then in other European countries, as assimilation encounters racism, anti-Semitism, ethno-nationalism that does not particularly want Jews to integrate into their own countries, Zionism becomes more popular. And so in the 1920s and 30s, several hundred thousand Jews migrate from Europe to Palestine. And from the point of view of Zionism, that migration saves their lives. that Zionism actually delivers on its argument that it would provide a safe haven for Jews. That's what happened to my family. Had they stayed behind, they would have died. Because they came, they survived. And my grandparents happened to have been Zionists, but there were many people, certainly from Germany, about 70,000 who came through the Havara agreement between the Jewish agency in Palestine and the Nazi authorities, 70,000 Jews who came from Germany to Palestine. And most of them were not Zionists. They would have much rather stayed in Germany, but the Nazi regime wanted them to go. And they had no other place to go to by then. So from that point of view, the 1920s and 30s are a story that justifies Zionism. But once those Jews come, whether they're Zionists or not Zionists, whether they're poor or they're rich, whether they are motivated or not, once they come there, what they practice from the point of view of the people who are living there is nothing but settler colonialism. They come and they take over the land. They create the infrastructure for a state which is facilitated by the British Empire, which had committed itself to creating a Jewish national home in Palestine. The British, at least until 1937, are committed to helping the Jews create the infrastructure of a state. And that is created on the backs and on the lands of the people who are living there, the indigenous population, Palestinian Arabs. And that, of course, creates resistance. It creates, first of all, a sense of anxiety and fear that those people are coming from Europe and taking over the land. It also creates a Palestinian national movement. And so what you find in the 1920s is that there is both a conflict between settlers who come from elsewhere and bring all their ideas of modernity, of what is civilized and what is not, while Jews in Europe are more and more described as Oriental, once they come to Palestine, they see themselves as European. That's an interesting sort of twist. And at the same time, it creates a conflict between two national movements because the Palestinians, in many ways, in response to the Zionist arrival in Palestine, start creating themselves an organized Palestinian national movement. And that process continues until 1948. That is, there are basically two things happening at the same time. There is rescue of Jews by coming to Palestine, and there is the practice of a settler colonial movement in Palestine that creates more and more conflict. And I won't go through all the phases of that and the Arab uprising of 1936 and so forth. In 1947, on the 29th of November 1947, the British decide they can't take this anymore. They won the war, but they lost their economy. They're losing their empire. They cannot sustain and don't want to remain in Palestine, and they're leaving. And the newly established UN decides on a partition resolution. That two states will be formed in Palestine, an Arab state and a Jewish state. The leadership of the Palestinians and the Arab states reject that partition resolution. And they have very good reasons to do so. Because two-thirds of the population are Palestinians. And the Jews

So I think it was a mistake, but whether it was or it wasn't, the decision was a rational one in the sense that it was extremely unfair. The Zionists, because of their own history, and because they had a very pragmatic and ruthless leadership, and because they expected that they could get more than what they were being offered, agreed. And that began a process which ends up with the War of 1948. At the end of that war, two things happen. First of all, a Jewish state is established, and no Arab state is established. And secondly, 750,000 Palestinians, the vast majority of the Palestinians who lived in what becomes the state of Israel, which is, as the Zionists hoped, as Ben-Gurion said, much larger than what was offered, what was allotted in the partition resolution, are kicked out. And it's at that point, that's the second, and I think the, from my perspective, a crucial moment. Because Zionism had accomplished its goal. It created the Jewish majority state. That was the goal of Zionism. Zionism was a movement of a minority whose goal was to create it as a state majority. Because Zionism identified the problem of the Jews as being one of being a minority. It was an ethno-nationalist view, of course, but the Jews didn't invent it. It was all around them. They were copying ethno-national ideas from all the other movements around them. And they accomplished it. They created a state. 80% of the population of that state were Jews, and only 20% were Palestinians. Those 150,000 Palestinians who remained behind after the Nakba. Today, Palestinian citizens of Israel are also 20%. This ratio, the numbers have grown. Now there's 2 million Palestinian citizens in Israel, but they're 20% of the population. So the ratio has remained stable between 1948 and today. So the state could have said, we have formed a state, we have reached a goal, and now let's make sure that that state is a good state for all its citizens. And it in fact promises that. It issues a proclamation on the 14th of May, 1948, just as the British are leaving that midnight. It proclaims a Jewish state, and it says that state will provide equal rights to all its citizens. And it specifically speaks about Arabs. Now, it's also, meanwhile, in the process of ethnically cleansing them. So it's not a straightforward statement. It's cynical. But it's given in large part because of the partition resolution that gave legitimacy for the creation of a Jewish state that demanded that those states, the Arab state that never came into being, and the Jewish state, issue such a statement that they would be democratic and provide a Bill of Rights, and that they would have a constitution. And that proclamation says, and we will issue a constitution by October 1st, 1948. And that constitution is expected to be in the spirit of the proclamation of the state known in Israel as the Declaration of Independence. Although independence from whom is not clear because the British were leaving anyway. But that constitution is never issued. And it's at that point that Zionism, which has these two faces, I mean, Zionism is an ethno-national movement, and it has always, like all ethno-national movements, it has a strong violent potential. That's what ethno-nationalism is about. And it also has, as I said, a real aspect of it as being a settler colonial movement, because unlike other ethno-national movements, it transports Jews from one place to another. The Poles don't need to do that. They just need to clear the Ukrainians out, or vice versa, from the land in which they live. The Jews transport Jews from there because people say, that's not your land, get out of here. But it transforms itself from a movement that had these two aspects, one which was to rescue and to liberate and to emancipate, and that had a belief in some kind of justice, of social justice, of justice between groups, into a state ideology. Because now the state is created, and the state does not issue a constitution, does not give a Bill of Rights. Now, had there been a constitution in the spirit of that proclamation, that does not mean that everything would be honky-dory and, you know, everybody would have lived happily ever after, but it would have created legal constraints on the state, including on the Supreme Court,

0: And he would have created the state with recognized borders. Israel has no recognized borders. Israel has never said what its borders are. It only has ceasefire lines. There is no border. It's still a work in progress. This is what Ben-Gurion said when he was told by his own advisors, you know, when we proclaim the state, we have to say where the state is. And he said, no, we don't. Let's see. There's a war. Let's see how the war ends. Maybe we'll open the entire path to Jerusalem. Maybe we'll take over the Western Galilee. And indeed they do. And so why agree on the partition borders? And the state has never done that either to this day. There's one other crucial moment, and that sort of takes me back to the beginning of what I was talking about. You could say that Israel is really a democracy only for about 6 months. The proclamation doesn't use the word democracy. It doesn't appear there. But the understanding was that this would be a Jewish, a democratic state. It proclaims itself to be a Jewish state. And the issue always was and remains, can Israel be both Jewish and democratic? Is it possible? Immediately after the war, as a state is established, that Arab minority, those 20%, are given citizenship. They become Israeli citizens. But immediately thereafter, they are also come under military rule. And they live under military rule until December 1966, for 20 years. And during those 20 years of military rule, where they have no democratic rights, they have no right of assembly or right of movement, they have to report, they are constantly under observation, most of their lands are confiscated by the state and then handed over to Jewish settlements. In December 66, military rule is lifted. But in June 1967, 6 months later, Israel comes to occupy, in the war of in the Six-Day War, the West Bank and the Gaza Strip, where large numbers of the Palestinians that it had expelled in 1948 and their descendants are living. But it doesn't give them rights. They don't become citizens, of course. They remain an occupied population. And so, from that point on, the Zionist ideal, which was to create a Jewish majority state, has been given up. Israel becomes a 50-50 state. It's a one state from the Jordan to the sea, in which now there are 40 million people, 7 million Jews, 7 million Palestinians. The Jews have what remains of Israeli democracy, which is being eroded now on a daily basis. And the Palestinians are either 2 million of them are second-class citizens with many restrictions, and the others have no rights at all. So the idea of creating a Jewish majority state was forfeited for the land, which creates the dynamic that if we want the land and we want a Jewish majority state, how do we go about doing that? How do we accomplish that? And the way to accomplish that, and in the back of that, is the need to somehow remove the population, one way or another. There are discussions, by the way, 1956, 1967, 1973, what to do with the population of Gaza. There are plans to remove the population of Gaza in previous periods. They just were not, in large part, were not implemented, unlike what happens after October 7th. So the thought, the expectation that that's how we would resolve the issue is always in the background. And then, of course, comes October 7th. And I'll just say this. October 7th has a context, and I've been talking about this context. The immediate context of October 7th is that for the previous 20 years, Benjamin Netanyahu persuaded the Israeli public and much of the rest of the world that this occupation could be managed, that there is no way and no need to resolve it, no need to have any compromise with Palestinians. We can manage it. We'll manage it by enclosing Gaza within a super security fence, and we'll manage it by having basically a collaborating Palestinian authority that works for the Israeli government in Ramallah, in the West Bank. And no need to think about it. And the Palestinian issue disappeared. It was not there. If you look at election campaigns in Israel in the years before 2023, nobody talks about the Palestinians. It's not an issue. And it's not an issue in international discourse. Who is talking about the Palestinians before 2023? October 7th blows this up. The idea that we can manage the occupation is gone. And there are only two options. One option is what Netanyahu and, of course, the people like Smotrich and Ben-Gvir would never have thought of, which is to find some way for these two groups to live side by side with equality and justice for all. But that's not part of their plan. If you cannot manage the occupation, now you have a license to resolve the issue differently. You can resolve it by finally finishing the job from 1948. And that's what the attempt is. The moment the government comes out of the shock, and it was shocked initially because the army had been incompetent and the government, all the information for the attack, of course, was available, but nobody believed that Hamas could actually do it. Once they come out of the shock, within a couple of days, that is the plan. And tragically, not only does it destroy vast numbers of people and level the entire strip, and that's still a work in progress. We've not seen the end of this. But what we see today is a state that has resolved to use only more power, only more violence, that has completely given up on any idea of politics. And as I see it today, the only way to change this has to come from the outside. The only way that Israel, even if you're thinking about its own interest, can be rescued from its demons and can stop this cycle of violence is by massive external pressure. And that massive external pressure can only come in the form of a sanctions regime. Only sanctions, economic, political, and military, can accomplish that. One has to say that Hamas succeeded in one thing. It, of course, what it did led to the destruction of Gaza, and those leaders have that on their conscience. They are all dead by now, of course. But it accomplished bringing back the Palestinian issue, and it accomplished by regionalizing the issue, exactly what Hamas had wanted to do. It is now in Iran, it's now in Lebanon, it's now an international issue, and Israel has put itself in a position that it is fast becoming, and I think rightly so, a pariah state. And the only way to save it from destroying itself is by putting massive pressure on it to redesign where the limits of power of the state of Israel are, to remove them from Washington, D.C., where they've been now for several decades, and where there are no limits on power, of course, bring them back to Jerusalem, where they belong, so that that state would have no choice but to face up to the need to resolve this ongoing, the conflict is not the right word, of course, it's a misnomer, to end this occupation and this oppression and create a political system that would be just for all living in that territory. Okay, I'll stop here. I hope I didn't bore you too much, and thank you.
1: 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Joe Ritchie is our general manager and editor. I'm David Barsamyan. Thank you for listening.

0: Partly sunny today, with a slight chance of some afternoon showers and high temperatures around 82. There's a chance of showers and thunderstorms overnight, with cloudy skies and lows around 54 degrees. For Monday, mostly cloudy in the morning, then clearing throughout the day, with highs around 67. This is WRFI.
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0: 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I am Annie Laurie Gaylor.
1: And I'm Dan Barker. Annie Laurie and I are co-presidents of the Freedom From Religion Foundation. This is the September 10th, 2026 episode of Free Thought Radio, recording in the Stephen Uhle Friendly Atheist Studio in Free Thought Hall, which is our national headquarters in Madison, Wisconsin.
0: 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And FFRF has two purposes: to educate the public about non-belief and non-theism, and that's much of what we do on this show, and to keep religion out of government, as our godless and entirely secular constitution requires. 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
1: Malaysia is a very religious country. Our guest today in the second half of the show will be A.J. Surin. He's the founder and president of Humanists Malaysia. He'll tell us about the challenges that freethinkers face in his predominantly Muslim country.
0: Now, last week, we lost glorious Gloria Steinem. This week, we're very sad to have to say goodbye to yet another iconic feminist freethinker, Robin Morgan. In segment two, we'll remember our friend Robin Morgan, who was a recurring guest on this program.
1: She was a guest five times over the last 20 years on our show. This week, we're featuring the music of Neil Peart. He's the drummer and primary lyricist for the Canadian rock band Rush. He was born September 12th, 1952. Peart describes himself as a linear-thinking agnostic, which is reflected in some of his songs. Considered one of the best drummers of all time, Peart was inducted into the Rock and Roll Hall of Fame in 2013. Today, listen to some of his drumming prowess during the breaks in the songs Tom Sawyer, Fly By Night, Limelight, and Subdivisions.
0: This week on FFRF's YouTube show Secular Spotlight, stand-up comedian Elizabeth Booker Houston joined FFRF Governmental Affairs Director Mark Dan and multimedia producer Leo Costello to break down complex legal and political issues, but in a humorous way.
1: Elizabeth has degrees in psychology, law, and public health. She spent years working at the FDA. Now she spends her time on social media, making complex systems that control American life more digestible to everyone. Here's a clip from that episode where Elizabeth explains why she provides this public service.
2: The profession is gatekept so that old white men can charge $300 an hour for the information, but the law affects everybody.
3: Right.
2: Mm-hmm. And also just feel like a duty. Only 4% or 5% of lawyers are black, you know, even fewer black women. And really just trying to make sure the information is accessible and understandable to my community specifically. That's always like the top of my mind, because black Americans are going to very often be the most impacted by the negative outcomes of things that happen in the law.
0: So you want to watch that entire episode and go to FFRF's YouTube channel, look for Secular Spotlight playlist, or you can subscribe there, or also catch it on Free Thought TV, which is FFRF's free TV app. Just Google it to figure out how to use it.
1: As usual, when there are particularly outrageous Christian nationalist happenings by the Christian nationalist in chief, we like to document them. Last night, President Trump, who doesn't even know how to say 2 Corinthians, he made this remark at his midterm GOP convention about James Tallarico, a Christian seminary student who's running for the Texas Senate.
4: He described himself as a person who hates Christianity, says that God is transgender. He called the American flag a complicated symbol of hate, claimed that the Ten Commandments are a form of fascism.
1: Did Tallarico say he hates Christianity? I don't think he would have said that.
0: Well, since he's a Christian, near the conclusion, Trump told the convention this.
4: On November 3rd, vote Republican for House and Senate, and with God's help, we will lead this nation to heights of glory and achievement never seen before.
0: Well, we hope we'll all be able to vote before or on November 3rd, no thanks to Trump. But the most over-the-top Christian nationalism was found in remarks by South Carolina Senator Tim Scott. And before we play this sample of his remarks, I should explain that when he yelled this out, he pretended to rip his heart out of his chest.
3: We're talking about Jesus. I said the King of Kings and the Lord of Lords, the Alpha and the Omega, the beginning and the end. That's our God. That's America.
0: So remember, this was a political convention, not a megachurch. Scott also took a dig at Tallarico, saying, quote, he believes God is non-binary. He thinks God needs special woke pronouns. But Texas, we know who God is. We're talking about Jesus.
1: So enough of that nonsense. We like to start the show off with some good news. And there's nothing like a good court ruling. A judge right here in Dane County, Wisconsin, where FFRF is based, this Tuesday refused to dismiss our lawsuit challenging unconstitutional Wisconsin property tax exemptions for two church-owned apartment complexes in the city. This means the lawsuit will now move forward. The Press House, that's P-R-E-S for Presbyterian, the Press House and Lumen House Apartments, both serving predominantly student renters, are owned by churches and are explicitly exempted from paying their share of taxes in a strange state law. We other taxpayers, and Annie, Lori, and I, are among the plaintiffs. We must foot their bill. The Press House Apartments' currently market value likely exceeds $25 million, estimated property taxes in excess of $300,000 annually.
0: So that they're not paying.
1: They're not paying it. The current market value of Lumen House, that's owned by a Catholic group, it likely exceeds $7.6 million with estimated property taxes over $94,000 annually. FFRF and our attorneys will press on to try to remedy this tax inequity.
0: And that was a pun for Press House, press on. Moving to national news, the Freedom From Religion Foundation is once again calling out Defense Secretary Pete Hegseth, this time over derogatory comments he made about atheists and non-Christians in a recent social media post. The intemperate post arose from a dispute over religious greetings repeatedly being made to service members by uniformed gate guards at Kirtland Air Force Base in New Mexico. The practice reportedly stopped after a complaint was made. Hegseth, a Christian nationalist, savaged the advocacy group that complained as a, quote, radical anti-Christian pro-atheist group, saying that the Pentagon would, quote, never cave. 18% of active military members are atheist or agnostic, Secretary Hegseth. Another 32% have no religious affiliation, making religiously unaffiliated nuns over half of the current military members. If Hegseth cannot carry out his professional obligations not to slander them or make spurious comments and not to uphold equal protection under the law, then he ought to resign.
1: Well, for that reason and perhaps many others, what about the EEOC?
0: So similarly, FFRF is calling out the Equal Employment Opportunity Commission for privileging certain Christians. The EEOC is touting its religious liberty enforcement, saying it's recovered $63 million on behalf of workers who have experienced religious discrimination since January 2025. That sounds good, because protecting employees from genuine religious discrimination is a legitimate function of the EEOC. But Title VII protects workers of all or no religions. And Dan, why don't you give us an example of what one of the so-called religious discriminations was?
1: Well, one of these EEOC cases announced that a, quote, leading global technology company is paying $15 million to settle claims that it illegally refused to grant workers, which it described as largely Christian, medical and religious exemptions to COVID vaccine mandates.
0: Which were taken to protect everybody.
1: Need we add, federal civil rights law does not create a special category of protection for just Christians. Religious protections apply equally, regardless of whether an employee is Christian, Jewish, Muslim, Hindu, atheist, or holds another religious or non-religious viewpoint.
0: So last week marked the unfortunate one-year anniversary of the imprisonment of a friend of ours, a Moroccan prisoner of conscience, the atheist, feminist activist, Ibtissami Lashkar, known as Betty. Betty was convicted of insulting Allah last year and still faces another 18 months of her 30-month sentence. What is most Kafkaesque is that her conviction stemmed from an online photo of her wearing a T-shirt in London that she never wore in Morocco. It had the feminist slogan, quote, Allah is lesbian. Her release is critically important. Her health is deteriorating while she remains unable to receive urgently needed surgery for a rare form of bone cancer. The Free Betty Coalition, with support from FFRF, is intensifying our international pressure for her release and medical treatment in France. The New World, a UK-based publication, has observed that male activists get public outcry in petitions of support, while she has been greeted with silence. Her attorney has said that Betty is the first woman in the history of Morocco to be incarcerated for an act of feminist activism.
1: So, Annie Laura, you're going to go to London later this month to participate in a conference dedicated to freeing Betty.
0: Yes, FFRF is co-sponsoring that conference, and I'm very much looking forward to meeting her attorney and being with other supporters who are planning for how we can get her sprung. Betty is being named FFRF's 2026 Overgie Roy Courage Award winner this year. Maryam Namazi, who's a London activist with Council for Ex-Muslims of Britain and the Free Betty Coalition, and we've had her on our show before, will be flying into Milwaukee to accept the award in Betty's absence.
1: And by the way, there's still time to sign up for FFRF's convention in Milwaukee in mid-October with an amazing lineup: non-believing U.S. Representative Jared Huffman, the atheist Jim Obergefell, who won the marriage equality case, the I've Had It podcaster and atheist Jen Welch, the genetically modified skeptic Drew McCoy, the Pulitzer Prize winning author and atheist Percival Everett, author of the book James, and much, much more, including some godless gospel music.
0: That's right.
1: You can sign up by going to FFRF.org/convention2026, or just go to our website at FFRF.org and look under the convention link to register. We don't have time to go into much depth here now, Annie Laurie, but you wrote a blog this week praising medical groups for countering Health Secretary Robert F. Kennedy Jr.'s anti-vax actions.
0: Yes, I think it's so admirable. We should all think it's admirable and thank the U.S. medical groups that have decided to band together to do what they call spread the facts, which is a cute line, about how to get your flu, COVID, and RSV shots and what to do, because the CDC this year failed to issue its usual vaccine fall guidelines. And speaking of flu vaccines, I also want to praise the new groundbreaking Moderna mRNA vaccine for the flu, which offers 27% more coverage than traditional flu vaccines for those that are eligible.
1: Then you point out in your blog, Annie Laurie, and you can read that blog at freethoughtnow.org, that this mRNA breakthrough might be the last to benefit Americans for some time. Why is that?
0: It's because last year, Kennedy unconscionably terminated 22 mRNA vaccine projects, all of them, defunding this cutting-edge medical breakthrough that saved millions and millions of lives during the pandemic. And frankly, Dan, that's because he's an idiot.
1: Well, thanks to Kennedy, we're now experiencing the highest outbreak of measles in 30 years, more than 3,100 cases to date this year, outbreaks in virtually every state, and already two deaths.
0: And there were three deaths last year, and there were 80 deaths in Samoa in 2019 that can be attributed to his interference there. It's tragic to think that measles was declared eradicated in the year 2000, and now here we are at this juncture. Congress needs to immediately impeach and remove Kennedy because he is a clear and present danger to public welfare before his reckless policies further endanger, incapacitate, or kill even more children.
1: So we're going to take a break, and after the break, we're going to remember the feminist Robin Morgan, who was on our show. We've talked with her at least five times over the years. After that, we're going to speak with A.J. Surin. A.J. Surin is president of Malaysian Humanists, about the challenges that non-believers are facing in that predominantly Muslim country. I'm Dan Barker with Annie Laurie Gaylor. We'll be right back with more Free Thought Radio.

0: Hi, I'm Julia Sweeney, and I'm an atheist and former Catholic. I even wrote a play about it called Letting Go of God. 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
2: 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Welcome back. I'm Dan Barker.
3: I'm Annie Laurie Gaylor. And it's been a truly sad week for feminism. First losing Gloria Steinem, age 92, and 3 days later, her feminist friend and activist, the amazing Robin Morgan, who was 85. She was also a big friend to us at the Freedom From Religion Foundation. Robin edited the iconic Sisterhood is Powerful anthology and even created the famous cover with its red fist inside the woman's sign. She was best known for calling that first picket of the Miss America contest in 1968. I was 12 and I still remember that in the news, where symbols of women's subjugation were trashed. But as she pointed out, no bras were ever burned. You still hear that all the time. She wrote or edited more than 20 books, was editor of Ms. Magazine, and worked closely with Gloria Steinem, Jane Fonda, even Simone de Beauvoir, to create lasting feminist foundations. And she was just a lovely, warm person.
2: Well, and she complimented you a lot, Annie Laurie, for your work with your books on feminism. If you want to find out more about Robin and her relationship with FFRF, you can read Annie Laurie's blog. It's up about her at freethoughtnow.org, along with the blog she wrote about Gloria Steinem and her free thought views last week.
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4: So Robin, Annie Laurie has some questions she wants to ask you about feminism and the election and all that, but it seems to me that free thought or non-belief seems to be highly represented, maybe more so in the feminist movement than almost any other movement, Margaret Sanger, Elizabeth Cady Stanton, and all that.
5: I think you're absolutely right, Dan. And in fact, this is a good chance for me to, if you don't mind, to put in a rah-rah for what you people do every day.
3: We don't mind.
5: Okay. I mean, obviously, Elizabeth Cady Stanton made this very, very clear, that the greatest foe to women's advancement as into full human rights has been organized religion. And it still is. And we see this in the campaign on, to my great grief, both sides in both parties. I have now morphed into a strong Obama supporter, having been a Hillary Clinton supporter, simply because Roe v. Wade is at stake, the court is at stake. I mean, so many obvious things. The war, the economy is crashing down around our ears. But it is also true that Obama walks the walk and talks the talk of faith-based initiatives. All of these, of course, are cynical decisions on the part of the parties and the part of the candidates. We know that. But it's scary that that is a must. That's
3: yes,
5: an absolute,
3: is.
5: That's a base that they feel they all of them must touch. How bizarre, the Black Caucus sponsored a debate, the Hispanic Caucus, the labor group sponsored a debate, even the Netroots, in the form of the Daily Kos, sponsored a debate, and the candidates duly came and they were put through their paces. But when Rick Warren did his evangelical church gathering, that in effect was religion sponsoring a debate, and they both dutifully came. Well, where was the women's movement? Why didn't the National Women's Political Caucus sponsor a debate? So that this is a chance where you make them have to reply to the issues that are most important, which are huge. There are no issues that don't affect women. There are no, in that sense, women's issues. And as long as we don't name and list them, we get reduced to the phrase, the glass ceiling, as if all mm-hmm. we really wanted was a few more corporate jobs.
3: Mm-hmm. What do you regard as the current religious threats to women that are at stake in this election?
5: Well, I think the most obvious one, just, you know, sort of like a thumb in our eye, is that John McCain has said he will appoint justices who will overturn Roe v. Wade, and he will do so from a religious stance. But all of these positions on sexuality, which is crucial to women because as long as we are defined first and most as sexual and reproductive beings And without the secular control over our own flesh, we will never advance in any other way. But it's always in the area of sex and reproduction that religion wades in. And it's there on both sides. I mean, you know, in other words, Obama has kept a fairly low profile on this, although he's very clear that he's for choice. But nobody really wants to engage it because the terror of the religious right in this country is still afoot. And I thought we were beginning, and I think we have made inroads, mostly because of the work that people like you guys are doing. But the cynicism of the current Republican campaign, bringing the so-called wedge issues back, the fear and hatred of gay and lesbian people, the fear and hatred of women's control of our own reproductive rights, those are all religious issues, and they all come back sooner or later to Dobson, focus on the family, and the friends of the fetus, as we call them.
3: Yes. Yeah, I love her, friends of the fetus. So that is Robin Morgan, the first interview of five we did on the radio. We also interviewed her for Free Thought Matters, our TV show. That's up on YouTube. And that interview reminds us that Christian nationalism isn't new, because that was 20 years ago. And Dan reminds me that this was just our second radio show altogether.
2: Yeah.
3: So we were delighted to have her on. And in her memory, in memory of Gloria Steinem, we have time to listen to just a bit of Judy Collins singing Bread and Roses.

0: That's Judy Collins singing the feminist anthem, Bread and Roses. After the break, we're going to talk about humanism and free thought in the religion-drenched country of Malaysia. I'm Dan Barker.
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0: Hi, I'm Don Ardell, a life member of FFRF and promoter of Real Wellness Lifestyles. I'm no longer willing to say, "In God I trust, so help me God, God bless America," or pretend America is more under a God than any other nation. 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
2: Welcome back to Free Thought Radio. I'm Annie Laurie Gaylor.
3: And I'm Dan Barker. A.J. Surin is a human rights and constitutional lawyer and the founder and president of Humanist Malaysia. That's a group that promotes secular values, freedom of thought, and the rights of the non-religious individuals in Malaysia. His work focuses on apostasy, the separation of religion from state, and the rights of atheists in a Muslim-majority country where apostasy is considered a grave sin.
2: A.J. Surin has represented Humanist Malaysia at the International Humanist Conference and the General Assembly of Humanists International. He's also participated in the Association of Southeast Asian Nations Freedom of Thought, Conscience, and Belief Forum, advocating for the protection of non-religious views and the integration of humanism and critical thinking into education. And we are talking to Surin all the way from Kuala Lumpur, Malaysia. Welcome to Free Thought Radio.
4: Thank you, Annie. It's nice to be here.
3: Well, thank you for being our guest today. So Malaysia, we've heard about a lot, Malaysia. We've actually had a worker who was from Malaysia for a while, who told us it is a very religious country. What percentage of Malaysians are non-religious, do you think?
4: Well, to answer the question, Dan, there is actually an official statistic by the US State Department some years ago, which put the percentage of non-religious people in Malaysia at approximately 1.8%. However, you have to take into account that Malaysia is an extremely religiously conservative society, and our social politics is also extremely conservative when it actually comes to religion. The second point is that in our federal constitution of Malaysia, a Malay is actually defined to be a Muslim. A person who's actually ethnically Malay in Malaysia is defined to be a Muslim. And because of that, and because of the social politics of the day, a Muslim in Malaysia practically cannot actually convert out of Islam. That being said, I would have actually thought that the percentage of non-religious people in Malaysia is actually much, much higher than this statistic of approximately 1.8% in Malaysia.
2: So our worker, our former staff member, very beloved, was a Chinese Malay. So there's a difference in ethnic with the law, is that right? With the expectation that you have to be Muslim?
4: Yes, correct. So, you know, just to give you a flavor of the racial demographic, at least in peninsular Malaysia, the major ethnic groups are actually the Malay, the Chinese, the Indian, as well as other indigenous and Bumiputra races. However, that is applying to the peninsular Malaysia, not the East Malaysian side which is actually in the island of Borneo. So because of that, we basically know ourselves, or rather know the three major races in the peninsula of Malaysia as a Malay Malaysian, a Chinese Malaysian, an Indian Malaysian, as well as, you know, indigenous people in Malaysia. So when I speak about, you know, Article 160, which defines the Malay to actually be a Muslim, that particular definition only applies to a Malay, not specifically to other races in Malaysia.
2: Yeah, that's how Lynn explained it to us, and, you know, that there was still quite a bit of diversity.
3: Well, there are a lot of Buddhists in Malaysia, right?
4: Yes, there's a substantial community of Buddhists, because, you know, the Chinese actually make up approximately 22.1% of the population in Malaysia.
3: So if it is okay to be a Buddhist in Malaysia, why is it not okay to be an atheist in Malaysia?
4: Well, then, you know, that's the million-dollar question, actually. But I do believe that it comes down to, you know, of course, the social politics in Malaysia. But it also comes down, you know, to the fact that Malaysia is Muslim majority, and you know, in Islam, an atheist is actually frowned upon. Yeah. And because of that, practically there's, you know, a very negative perception actually in Malaysia of non-religious people. Yeah, yeah. Whether they, you know, are ethnically Malay or Indian or indigenous.
3: So you think there are more atheists, but they're just not saying so because they're afraid to say so. You think it's more than 1.8%?
4: Yes, I do believe so. I do believe that, you know, there is actually a sizable amount of our population, which is actually non-religious. I mean, the fact that, you know, practically as well as constitutionally, a Malay cannot actually convert out of Islam gives you a sense that there is actually a very big percentage of the population who are actually closeted humanists and atheists.
2: So this idea of apostasy and theocratic rules that you cannot get escape the Muslim religion is so astonishing. It's like you're in prison, or your mind is imprisoned, you're entrapped. And this is a hallmark of any Islamist government, I guess.
3: All over the world.
2: All over the world.
3: Yeah.
2: But I did want to just clarify that if somebody is not a Malay, where they're bound to be a Muslim by law, then is there religious freedom for the Indian and the Chinese Malay population? Or do they have to also subscribe to the Islamic, you know, codes? And I understand that in some states in Malaysia, there is Sharia. And what happens there if you're not a Malay?
4: Yeah, so this is, you know, a dichotomy that, you know, that Malaysians actually face because of the fact that, you know, in our federal constitution of Malaysia, the freedom of religion is generally protected by the constitution. However, it actually goes on, you know, to define, as what I said, the Malay as a Muslim. And it also, you know, goes on to, you know, imply that proselytizing to Muslims in Malaysia is disallowed. So that is, you know, the final point what is the true situation in Malaysia.
2: Am I right that the different states have different laws or different degrees of Islamist rule? And is there Sharia
4: yes.
2: in some of them?
4: Yes, you are correct in saying that, Annie, because of the fact that Sharia law is actually promulgated or established by the states, not specifically by the federal government. And so because of that, you know, we actually have in Malaysia a myriad of laws which are actually promulgated by the states in Malaysia.
2: So what are some of those repressive laws?
3: About women, probably.
2: About women, especially, yeah.
4: It varies by the states, and it all depends on exactly what the offense could actually be.
2: So, I mean, clothing, I'm thinking about not covering your hair, things like that. Are there some states that have quite repressive rules on that?
4: Well, in terms of, you know, when you talk about, you know, the hijab, there are no states in Malaysia where wearing the standard hijab is you know, prohibited by law. However, in terms of, you know, the fact that the hijab is actually traditionally worn by Muslim women in Malaysia, there is actually social pressure amongst Muslim women who do not wear the hijab to actually start wearing it. Yes, and this pressure does not necessarily come from legal authorities or even the government. It actually comes from Muslim society itself.
2: I see. Well, we are talking with AJ Surin, who is an activist with the Malaysian Humanists. And when we come back, we're going to talk about what your organization does, if there's any litigation, meetings, that kind of thing, how you promote humanism in Malaysia. I'm Annie Laurie Gaylor.
3: And I'm Dan Barker. We'll be right back with more Free Thought Radio.

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1: Margaret Sanger's motto was, "No gods, no masters." This is Free Thought Radio.
2: Welcome to Free Thought Radio. I'm Annie Laurie Gaylor.
3: And I'm Dan Barker. And we're continuing our conversation with A.J. Surin, who is the founder and president of Humanists Malaysia. And A.J. has just been elected to the board of the international group Humanists International.
2: To represent Asia. So first let's talk about Humanists Malaysia, what your group is, when it was founded, and what you do.
4: Yes, so essentially Humanists Malaysia was actually founded in the early 2020s. And we actually came from, you know, a disparate group of humanists, atheists, free thinkers and agnostics, people who are of our community actually tried to form and organize previously, but never really got off the ground in that sense, because of the fact that, you know, people are busy, people have, you know, the focus on trying to make a living. So essentially, what I and my core team at Humanists Malaysia actually did was to unite.

0: behind us was a very good idea because we were very interested to look at doing advocacy in Malaysia to basically have humanism as a mainstream philosophy in Malaysia, as well as to get the government of Malaysia to recognize that there are actually non-religious and humanists and atheists in Malaysia. So that was a very important point for us.
1: So I understand you're having, is it an annual conference next month for Humanists Malaysia?
0: Well, the conference that we are actually organizing is a virtual Asian Humanist Conference. And previously, in the last few years, there were actually Asian Humanist Conferences organized. And undoubtedly, all these conferences were actually supported by Humanist International. What we are actually doing very essentially is obviously to give more information to people who are actually interested in the philosophy of humanism, to basically get people who are actually looking at alternative philosophies other than religion to understand what we are actually about. But we are actually looking at capacity building also for Asian humanists and Asian humanist leaders in Asia. We basically want to actually have more cooperation amongst Asian humanist organizations because we believe that if we unite and if we understand how to effectively advocate on a political and legal and constitutional levels, we will be much more successful than doing it as an organization alone. And that's the reason why we're basically having this Asian Humanist Conference.
2: I know there was, or maybe still is, a very active freethought group in the Philippines, in Manila. Are there other countries that are doing the same thing as you?
0: Yes, well, all across Asia, there are actually, humanist organizations, whether it's actually, in places like Taiwan, Turkey, well, as far as Turkey, we also have, groups in Sri Lanka and, of course, in India. So some of them are, they may have much storied history than the newer organizations like us, but some of them are also new organizations like us. So the key here, I think, is that we actually need to have passionate people who are very interested to advocate for the philosophy of humanism. I think that is the key. You basically need to have, like what we have in Humanist Malaysia, a core team of very passionate people. Because if you do not have, passionate people, or if there's too few people, then everything dies. The efforts actually die.
1: Yeah, that's
0: Yeah.
1: true. That's true everywhere. So, AJ, could I ask you what your personal story is in terms of your journey to non-belief and humanism? And is it comfortable or safe to be outspoken as a non-believer in Malaysia?
0: Well, my journey to humanism is actually quite storied. I've actually been a humanist ever since I was a teenager, but I never came out to actually say it because of the fact that, in Malaysia, society is very conservative when it comes to religion. And I also come from, an extremely religious family. On both sides of my family, on both sides of my family, as in my father and mother. But more and more, as I actually live my life,

0: I feel that religion just divides humanity. And, because of that, I feel that the philosophy of humanism is actually, the most relevant philosophy for humankind to live by and to even look at reducing existential threats to itself. So that's, my essential personal story. And, to come out as, a humanist and a non-religious in Malaysia is quite a difficult thing to do because of, the whole conservativeness of our society. But I suppose, the reason why I'm actually very passionate as an advocate for humanism, as well as the fact that, I am actually a new member of the board of Humanist International, it basically goes to show that, I believe that some things just need to be done in the world. And I feel that speaking out about humanism and its advantages and its great philosophy is very important in the world today.
1: Well, thank you so much, AJ Surin, for all the work you are doing to advocate for reason and keeping state and religion separate and for promoting humanism in Asia. Thank you so much for staying up so late with us.
2: Yes, midnight your time.
1: Do
2: Thank you.
1: I say selamat petang? Good morning to you.
0: Well, I suppose it's still night, so the appropriate phrase is selamat malam, as in good
1: Salamat
0: night.
1: malam. Well, thank you so much,
0: Yes.
1: AJ.
2: Thank you. And that's our show for today. If you are a member of the Freedom From Religion Foundation, thank you so much. And if not, please join us in this battle for state-church separation, especially against Christian nationalism in the United States at ffrf.org, or ask for a sample of our newspaper, Free Thought Today, and get better acquainted with us by clicking the Ask for Info link at our website, ffrf.org.
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2: This episode was produced by Leo Costello with video direction by Noah
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0: Well, look, I'll see you guys later.
1: Where'd he go? He went in the piano. He's disappeared right into the piano.
2: Brian? Brian? Brian, where are you?
3: Come in the piano.
2: Come out of there, man!
3: Man, I'm stuck between the C and the C sharp.
2: We'll try to get out.
3: I did, but I hit my head on the mallet.
2: Let's see. How are we going to get him out, dude?
1: I don't know.
3: It's freezing in here.
1: Let's see if we can play him out.
3: Really cool. No, don't hit the C sharp.
2: Oh, oh. I'm sorry.
3: Ow! Careful, man.
2: There.
3: Oh, no.
2: Yow! Ah, oh. There he is. Now listen. Wait, I'll hit it with the mallet, and you grab the mallet as it goes up, and it'll lift you out of there.
3: Go slow, because I'm on...
2: Here we go. All right. Just a little at a time.
3: All right, hit it. Oh! There, I'm on.
2: All right. Now, well, one more time and boost yourself all the way out.
3: Now, wait a minute. Strike the B flat.
2: The B flat?
3: Yeah. My left foot's on it. Oh, there I am. Okay, I'm on top of C sharp. Now, hit the C sharp real hard, and I'll come flying out. How are you?
2: Hey, yeah, that was great. Glad to have you
0: Weird
2: back.
0: Weird thing to happen. Weirdest thing that's ever happened to me.
4: What a thing to happen!
0: Danny, what's happening? Where'd Danny come from? Suddenly showed up.
5: I want to be around my friends.

your baby. 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Well, I would go down Salt City. 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Cut down all of my cotton and corn. Yeah, boy, Weaver. 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

God way. 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

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Baby, and

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3: From Virginia Humanities, this is With Good Reason. Stumbling into your soulmate while running errands used to be romantic, but not anymore.
4: They audibly vomit. They in the classroom go, "Ugh, that's disgusting." I would be so freaked out if a man spoke to me in public like that.
3: And using AI to land a date.
5: "Hey there, exclamation point. I've been thinking about getting to know you better and was wondering if you'd like to grab coffee or dinner sometime this week."
3: Plus, what is love?
6: We see that love manifests in different ways, and yeah, we can kind of see an overarching theme for different types of love, but I don't think we have an essential definition of love, although we all think we do.
3: These stories and more today on With Good Reason. First, the news.
7: From Feature Story News in Washington, I'm Nick Harper with the Week in Review. This week, the US and Iran continued to carry out strikes against the other, while the Iran-backed Houthi group captured a strategic island at the entrance to the Red Sea, prompting concerns the conflict is escalating further. The International Atomic Energy Agency also referred Iran to the United Nations Security Council for breaching its nuclear non-proliferation obligations, the first such referral in 20 years. The White House again said it is not seeking to resume negotiations. FSN's Jagruti Dave sent this report from Washington.
8: Iran is still capable of firing at boats in the Strait of Hormuz, and if anything, appears to be doubling down on its grip of that crucial waterway. So perhaps the president is trying to preempt difficulties his parties might face on the campaign trail, explaining why a war that's been going on for 6 months is showing no signs of ending, and perhaps to explain why gas prices have gone up. The nationwide average is $4.22 a gallon. And on that, the president is saying that the prices will go down sharply after the election when Iran will end the war because he says it can't go fighting any longer.
7: In the US, the Republican Party held a two-day midterm convention in Texas this week, with US President Donald Trump promising to give every American adult $5,000 if his party holds Congress in the elections. That plan could cost the US more than $1.2 trillion. Legal experts questioned whether the president had the authority to authorize such a payment. Ever since Kate Fisher sent this report.
9: There are also questions over the legality of this. It's illegal to kind of bribe people to vote for a particular political party. And I think it just shows that this is a president who knows that he is facing an uphill struggle in this midterm election, and he is doing everything he can to try to persuade the American people, as he said in this speech, to vote for him one more time. He told people to pretend that he was on the ballot.
7: On Friday, the world marked the 25th anniversary of the 9/11 terror attacks on the United States. The names of the almost 3,000 people who were killed were read out aloud at Ground Zero in New York. Vice President J.D. Vance and all four living former presidents attended the ceremony in Lower Manhattan. President Trump delivered remarks at a separate ceremony at the Pentagon. Ever since Mitch McCann sent this report from New York.
10: It is certainly a day of remembrance and reflection. We've just seen something quite extraordinary here where we're covering this from. A number of the large ships outside New York Harbor have been pressing down on their horns very loudly to mark 8:46, the moment 25 years ago that flight first struck the North Tower.
7: From bureaus worldwide, this is FSN.
11: Partly sunny today, with a slight chance of some afternoon showers and high temperatures around 82. There's a chance of showers and thunderstorms overnight, with cloudy skies and lows around 54 degrees. For Monday, mostly cloudy in the morning, then clearing throughout the day, with highs around 67. 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
3: There's something so life-affirming about when the two love interests in a rom-com meet for the first time.
12: Would it be very wrong if I asked you for your number?
13: No.
12: Just in case I ever, you know, had to call you about...
13: stuff. Okay. You really like me? Even my frock?
12: I love your frock.
13: And my hair? It's not too brown.
12: I love brown.
3: And nothing hits like a good old-fashioned love confession.
12: I love you. You complete me. And I just had...
13: Shut up. Just shut up. You had me at hello.
3: Ah, yes. These movies have nourished our inner romantic for generations. But what do young people think of rom-coms these days?
4: They audibly vomit. They in the classroom go, ugh, that's disgusting. I would be so freaked out if a man spoke to me in public like that. They do not like that at all anymore.
3: From Virginia Humanities, this is With Good Reason. I'm Matt Dara. Today on the show, love, according to Gen Z. And later, using AI to help land a date. Jenny Rozier has taught a class on communications and romantic relationships for close to 15 years. It's a class that involves some pretty open discussions about her students' personal lives. And she's noticed big changes in how Gen Z views the dating scene. Jenny's a communication studies professor at James Madison University.
14: Jenny, Gen Z has kind of, you know, built its own language around dating. Let's start with a little rapid fire round of you listing some of these new dating terms and their definitions.
4: So breadcrumbing, this is when you give just enough small hints or text messages to keep the other person interested, but you never plan to commit to anything. Cuffing season, this is when you want to find a partner during the cold autumn and winter months. So we're coming up on cuffing season. And sometimes this makes Gen Zers get in relationships just because it's the time of year. Another fun one is the talking phase. This is the stage that begins when you first start interacting with someone, which for Gen Z is usually online. Some other interesting ones are Shrekking. This is where you date someone that's less attractive than you so that you can somehow maintain like control in the relationship or the upper hand. I've heard students say things like, oh, well, if I Shrek someone, then they'll be grateful to be with me and then they'll stay with me longer. And then one of my favorites is getting the ick, which I was so fascinated by that I did an entire study looking at the origin of it and how it's been socially constructed. But getting the ick is when the other person does something that turns you off or you're very embarrassed by.
14: Well, that I feel like the ick is the only one that I immediately recognize. Where did that even come from? I feel like it appeared a few years ago and has, you know, really transcended generational lines.
4: It has. And so the ick started off on the show Love Island UK in 2017. A contestant named Olivia Attwood said it during one of the one-on-one interviews.
15: Then today, like, when you're seeing a boy and you get the ick, like, it doesn't go. And it's one of those things, once you've caught it, it's like, you know, it, like, takes over your body and it's like, it's just ick.
4: And then other women on the show thought it was funny and a great way to describe their feelings. And so they all started saying it. And that show was watched by millions of people. And social media took the phrase by storm. And then TikTok was used to send that phrase, getting the ick, out to the masses. And it became a really, really common thing that lots of Gen Zers not only know what it is and they can define it, but many of them would argue that, oh yeah, I've experienced it, not just once, not just twice, but many times.
14: And so is it used mostly in a funny way, or are these silly things actually considered, you know, serious red flags?
4: Yeah, so I found there are two main camps to how Gen Z views getting the ick. So I analyzed a ton of TikTok videos, like what a fun project. And many of the videos and comments, they either thought the ick was real and legitimate. And then the other camp is this is ridiculous and invalid. And many of those videos would make fun of people who said they had the ick. So, you know, it would be like on TikTok, you can stitch a video. So someone posts, person one posts a video, and then you decide that you're going to make a response to that video. So you stitch their video to a new video. And it's like right. You play the old video and then you comment on it. And many videos were showing women making relatively dumb ick videos. You know, they would say that, oh, he was breathing too heavy when we were in a quiet place and I got the ick. And then a man would stitch that video and scroll to his notes app where he would open up. It would be like a note that said what not to do. And he would scroll down, you know, hundreds of things, and then it would get to the bottom and it would say breathe, you know, do not breathe. And so they're clearly making fun of these women who are like, really, you got the ick from your man breathing too heavy? Like, what is wrong with you? But then I think there's other ones that are more legitimate, like, you know, maybe there was a more serious red flag that was being described in the ick. And for those women, I think that they look at this as a label for their intuition or their gut feelings.
14: You've taught classes on communications and romantic relationships for close to 15 years now. How have your students' views on dating changed over that time?
4: Dramatically. So in the beginning of my time at JMU, a lot of the questions focused on, is hookup culture okay?
14: Mm. Like morally?
4: Yeah, like is it morally okay to engage in hookup culture when I'm this young, you know?
14: Mm.
4: And then things turn to, you know, how do I deal with jealousy? Because I'm in college and if I date anybody, there's lots of other attractive people our exact same age and jealousy is rampant. And how do I deal with jealousy? And this got especially important to them during the, you know, evolving social media climate where people were really on social media more and more and more. And then once we started coming back from the pandemic, the conversation started to change into like they started using all this language that I didn't understand, many of the words that I described earlier. And it was less of them asking me questions and more of me saying, what are you talking about? What did you just say? What is the talking phase? What do you mean you're in a situationship? What is that? And so I started realizing that maybe I was aging out and I needed to understand what they were even talking about. And so we would have these discussions where I would ask them lots of questions about their dating lives. And I realized there was research there to be done. And so that's when I conducted a study in 2024 about what it's like to be a Gen Zer and what early dating looks like for them.
14: Could you see yourself in them when they were talking about dating? Like, did it remind you at all about when you were dating?
4: I mean, sometimes, but a lot of it is really different. Like, things that they find to be romantic are not things that I would have found or my friends would have found to be romantic when we were when we were in our early 20s.
14: What do you mean?
4: So a great example, they all talk about, and this has been the same since the beginning, everybody always talks about wanting to be in a relationship, right? So they all want it still. It's not that they don't want a romantic relationship. They do want it. They're just having trouble getting it. And I like to ask them, imagine you go to a grocery store this afternoon and you reach for an apple and a man reaches for the same apple, and you have this funny interaction where you, you know, lock eyes and have a conversation, and oh my gosh, the same apple. And in the past, and I would argue in the early 2000s when I was their age, I think that many women especially would say, oh yeah, that would be so awesome. Like, I could have met my husband in the grocery store touching the same apple, right? And I think many men would be like, oh yeah, that would be a great way to pick up a girl, right? But now when I say that example, they all audibly vomit. They audibly vomit. They in the classroom go, ugh, that's disgusting. I would be so freaked out if a man spoke to me in public like that in a grocery store. And if he touched the same apple as me, that is so gross. And so that was very much a rom-com scenario the 90s. And they do not like that at all anymore. And so I think this is doing something where it's hindering how they meet people. And they don't like the dating apps, but they're kind of dooming themselves to the dating apps because they don't want to be approached in public. So how are they supposed to have an interaction besides using the dating apps that they all hate?
14: Yeah. What role does social media have to play in all of this? You know, Gen Zers are basically the first generation to have social media available their whole lives.
4: Yes, it plays a massive role, a massive role. If a generation wanted to promote something in the past, we all had to have conversations with each other and agree and communicate with enough people that it became part of our generation's reality. And so sometimes that meant that things that started in California, you know, a lot of times California would start something and then it would take weeks or months to get all the way across the country. And if New York started something, it would take weeks or months to get all the way across the country for all the teenagers and young people to be doing the same thing. Where now Olivia Atwood says getting the ick on a television show maybe 10 times and then a few million view videos were created that week, and within minutes, everybody knew what getting the ick was. Everybody did. There's songs written about it.
16: He gave me the

0: And that happened quickly, like within days. And so social media helps Gen Z socially construct their reality so much faster than previous generations were able to.
1: I was at my family reunion a month or so ago, and just out of curiosity, I asked everyone to share their average screen time use. Mine was around 4 hours per day, which I'm totally ashamed of. And everyone else's was about the same, except for the lone Gen Zer in the room, my niece. She said hers was around 13 hours. That's
0: wow.
1: Literally almost every waking moment of the day. How did the Gen Zers feel about phones in the context of dating?
0: Well, it's this reluctant love-hate relationship. So they don't want to use dating apps anymore, for the most part. They do not like it. My students will frequently talk about, I want to organically meet someone. And I'm like, by not speaking to people in public? What are you talking about? Like, they talk about this idealized world where they organically meet their romantic partners, but then they're not willing to do anything to change the way that they meet romantic partners so that they can achieve that goal. So they talk a big talk, but then they still use the dating apps because it's the only thing that they think is available, and it is the way that people meet each other. And they don't like how, you know, just superficial it is, and that it's all based on what someone looks like. And I like to tell them, you know, it's always been about what someone looks like, whether you're in person or not. That's not changing. Yeah, so they don't like it, but they don't have a solution. And I would say to them, every single person I've interviewed for this study doesn't like it. So you guys need to talk to each other about how you don't like it. And you guys need to do something, like make a couple TikToks. Maybe that would work.
1: Yeah, or maybe they need to watch more rom-coms from the 90s and early 2000s.
0: Exactly.
1: All right, let's end with this. What do you think Gen Z gets right when it comes to dating and love?
0: They are waiting longer to get married. And I think that that is a really great outcome. Gone are the days where half of my class is engaged by the end of their senior year. and so I think that that is positive. They're waiting a little longer. For the most part, I mean, I really like it when I come into class and I'm like, today we're going to talk about boundaries. And half of my class knows what boundaries are and they know what their boundaries are and they know how to communicate them. And that was not the case 15 years ago. They just thought, wait, I'm supposed to know what I like and what I dislike. And then I'm supposed to say it to someone. What do you mean? And so I think that that is beneficial. I also think when they're in a relationship that doesn't feel right, they're ending it. They're not staying longer than they should. But I think overall, things are going good with Gen Z. I just kind of wish that they would not reluctantly do things they don't want to do, which is the number one complaint they have.
1: Well, Jenny, this has been fun. Thanks for sharing your insight on With Good Reason.
0: Thank you.
2: Jenny Rozier is a communication studies professor at James Madison University. Asking your crush out is the ultimate leap of faith. You gotta muster up the courage and find the right words, and then there's always the chance they're just not that into you. But what if something existed, free and easily accessible, that could boost your odds of landing the date? David Rocher is a communication studies professor at Christopher Newport University. He studies the power of AI to make love connections.
1: David, you say a South Park episode got you interested in studying AI in the field of dating. I gotta know more. What's the episode about?
3: The boys were having trouble with their girlfriends, and one of the boys, I forget if it was Stan or if it was Clyde, said, well, I'm just using ChatGPT. So when my girlfriend texts me, I am immediately just asking ChatGPT to respond. And then I'm copying and pasting the response back to my girlfriend.
4: Hey, Clyde, can I talk to you?
5: Sure, bro.
4: Well, Wendy just came up to me and was acting all hurt because she thinks I don't care about her. Uh-huh. When she said that she wishes I would reply to her text the way that Clyde responds to babies, so, like, how do you do it? ChatGPT, dude. ChatGPT? Yeah, dude. There's a bunch of apps and programs you can subscribe to that use OpenAI to do all your writing for you. People use them to write poems, write job applications, but what they're really good for is dealing with chicks.
3: And suddenly, all the girlfriends are like, wow, you know, man, my boyfriend's so great. He's so attentive. He's so supportive. And it was making the boys who weren't doing that look bad in comparison.
1: Mm. So your big question, kind of prompted by this episode, was whether AI could help people land a date. How'd you test that?
3: Yeah, so came into this thinking like, well, we don't need to reinvent the wheel. Let's try to extend and replicate a study that already existed. And in the early 2000s, there was a study that looked at date request message effectiveness, but it was voicemails because in the early 2000s, texting, you know, it was there, but not quite as big. And so we took some of the procedures and approach from that particular study and modified it to a texting scenario and recruited participants who were single to ask somebody out. And they were randomly placed into, you know, one of three conditions. One, where they were told just to ask somebody out on a date that you have romantic interest in. And do that on your own. The other participants were put into a condition where they were told to have ChatGPT write this message for them and copy and paste what ChatGPT said for asking them out. And the third condition was, well, ask ChatGPT to write this message, get the output, and then we want you to modify and edit it to whatever you'd like it to sound like. So take that ChatGPT date request message and make it sound like you. So we had these messages and they rated the message on their own.
1: All right, let's play a little game. Share some examples of the AI messages and human messages, but don't tell me which is which. I want to see if I can identify the ones that are AI or I guess AI enhanced.
3: Yeah, so let's try this one on for size. Hi, how are you? I was wondering if you'd be interested in going out to dinner this weekend. My treat, exclamation mark at the end.
1: Straight and to the point. Okay, all right. Mm-hmm.
3: Second one is, hey there, exclamation point. I've been thinking about getting to know you better and was wondering if you'd like to grab coffee or dinner sometime this week. And third one is, would you be interested in grabbing coffee or dinner with me sometime? I'd love the chance to get to know you better and share some great conversation.
1: I want to say the last one was AI.
3: The last one, there was AI involved, but that was an AI output modified by human. So there was AI, like the human had the final say over that message.
1: Okay, then the second one had to be AI, right?
3: It was, yeah, that was AI.
1: That was a lot harder than I thought.
3: Yeah, and I think that speaks to how good some of these large language models are at making predictions, because that's all they're doing is trying to figure out what's the best combination and ordering of words to arrive at the output based on your instructions.
1: So what ended up being your main findings from the study? Were AI messages better at landing a date?
3: They were for people who were not aware of the source of the message. What we found is that when participants rated their own message, the AI and human messages weren't any different on effectiveness. But when you had the third-party coders and raters complete the ratings, those objective ratings, AI messages were rated as more effective than human messages. Yeah, so it speaks to some of those broader concerns, right, about AI, that people have certain perceptions about new technology, including AI. And for like these more subjective tasks, there may be certain biases against the use of AI. But if you don't know, those AI messages were actually more effective than human written ones.
1: You know, lots of us use AI to edit our emails, but should we be using it to edit our private love messages as well?
3: I think if you're using it well and responsibly and with genuine intent, that should mitigate some of the concerns with like lack of authenticity. So I think there needs to also be some transparency at some point, like how are you using it? How do you communicate to a potential or current romantic partner that, hey, you know, I'm trying to say the right thing here. Like, I want to let you know that I have bounced this idea off of this large language model in the same way that you could bounce an idea off a friend.
1: Yeah, yeah. But it doesn't seem like there's that same requirement, you know, if you bounce it off a friend. It seems more organic that way than using ChatGPT.
3: Right. And part of the issue there is that you're bouncing it off something that's not organic, that's something that's synthetic, right? So I think that's kind of one of the larger takeaways from these findings is you have to determine, and I think we're still so early on in the use of AI for, you know, personal reasons, like in relational communication in the context of the study we published about asking somebody out on a date. Those norms and positions and expectations and perceptions of AI, they're still evolving. We haven't quite arrived yet. You know, when technologies are new, you have to figure out culturally, societally, but also relationally, what is and what is not appropriate in terms of usage.
1: I met my wife on one of the dating apps years ago. AI really wasn't a thing back then. But do AI features exist on dating apps now, or are they currently in the works?
3: Some platforms do. Like, we'll offer you suggestions for prompts and responses to those prompts. Some will even offer suggestions when you're readying to send a message, right? Are you sure you want to kind of send that message? Which is very, very kind of simple stuff, right?
1: Right.
3: I've given a few talks about some of this research at conferences, and we actually had a representative from Tinder on the research team in the audience, and they had some thoughts as well because they're testing this. They're testing whether users are going to enjoy knowing that their prospective partner was using AI to like ask them out or to put their profile together.
1: How would they know? Would there be like a watermark at the bottom of the message that says like brought to you by AI or something?
3: You know, I wonder if that might be the route if they want to be transparent, because, you know, on social media, you see that AI generated content tag a lot on posts nowadays. And so will that show up on your profile? And you also see users using AI to generate profile photos on the platform as well, which I find to be humorous because that's not you. And there's always those concerns about deception with online dating.
1: Yeah, but doesn't it feel like using AI in messages is also kind of a form of deception as well?
3: It's a good question. I think if you're withholding the fact that you're using AI, yes, that's certainly a form of deception. That's a type of deception when you withhold information, right? But I also think that you're using a tool to help you communicate better, potentially. Ideally, the suggestions you get are things you learn to do on your own, just like when you ask a friend or you take a class as an undergraduate or graduate student about how to communicate effectively, that maybe the suggestions you use, then you don't need to use it next time. Like, there's research that's coming out now that I'm currently working on too, that's looking at the back end of relationships too, where you're not just using it to secure a date. How are people using it to end relationships? As well as how are people using it to keep a relationship going? Like all those boys on South Park messaging, like there's research that points to the use of it for the ongoing effort in a relationship.
1: I don't know why, but it feels like I'm more open to using AI to end a relationship than I am to start a relationship.
3: Yeah, I think when you're using it to end a relationship, you don't have those same concerns about maintaining authenticity. Really what you're trying to do with a breakup message is communicate that your desire to end a relationship, but you're also communicating a way to maintain face. And what I mean by that is like say something that makes you seem like a decent person and also say things that do not hurt, you know, the image or the well-being of the other person. And so for the more difficult conversations, like a breakup message, these large language models could give you some useful suggestions to help you with those conversations.
1: Yeah, it would also be pretty hilarious to get a breakup message with a brought to you by AI watermark on the bottom.
3: Yeah, you might have a particular reaction. You could either be very angry at that and angry, yeah. Or you could laugh it off and say, maybe I dodged something there.
2: David Roche is a communication studies professor at Christopher Newport University. This is With Good Reason. We'll be right back.
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2: Welcome back to With Good Reason from Virginia Humanities. When you think of love, romantic love probably first comes to mind. But there are so many other types of love. And even though there's something universally human about love, it's deeply shaped by the values and traditions of cultures around the world. Nicole Willock is a professor of Asian religions and chair of the Department of Religious Studies and director of Asian Studies at Old Dominion University. She teaches a popular love, sex, and desire class through the lens of Eastern traditions. Nicole, how does a philosophy professor of Eastern traditions, aka you, end up teaching a love, sex, and desire class?
6: Well, at ODU, the Philosophy and Religious Studies Department teaches a lot of general education classes. And we were trying to come up with names of titles of classes that multiple teachers could teach and would, you know, be of interest to our students. And for some reason, Buddhist studies is not as hip with younger students anymore. I'm not exactly sure why, but it's just not as popular as it used to be.
2: What got you interested in Buddhist traditions when you were younger?
6: For me personally, I think I did grow up in New York State, and my aunt Leslie, shout out to Leslie, she's an artist, an amazing woman. She was in Nepal actually back in the early 80s, late 70s, leading treks. And so she actually brought me back from Nepal my first pair of Tibetan style boots and introduced me to Buddhism at the time. I didn't really understand it. I understood that Buddhism and culture were kind of intertwined with each other. And as an Asian studies student at the time, I was really lucky to go to China when I was only 20 years old. I was learning Chinese and I had the opportunity to study there. And I visited a lot of Buddhist monasteries and I had a lot of time to read. And I think that was really my entry point into Buddhism. And Buddhism made so much sense to me as kind of a philosophy and as I was seeing unfold as a way of life as well.
2: Well, you teach this love, sex, and desire class through a lens of Eastern traditions. You know, what is love? Love is one of those essential things that make us human. There's been an infinite amount of art created about it. I've personally experienced, and I'm sure you have too, but what exactly is it?
6: Yeah, I think that's a wonderful question. And don't we all want to just be able to answer it? And don't we already know what it is, right? I think, you know, especially when students come to the class, everyone's like, oh, I know, you know, we take for granted that we understand what love is. But, you know, just as communication is so problematic, just even between couples or friends or whatever, I really think that as a culture, we assume we understand what love is and that it's a universal thing, right? But when it comes to investigating it, when we look at love in different contexts, you know, whether that's historical context or social context or cultural context, we see that love manifests in different ways. And yeah, we can kind of see an overarching theme for different types of love, but I don't think we have an essential definition of love, although we all think we do.
2: Do you have a personal definition of what love means to you?
6: I think I'm influenced by so many different cultures at this point. I mean, I'm 56 years old and I've lived in a lot of different countries. And I think my understanding of love is kind of complex, like a bit of like a mosaic or a tapestry, and it manifests in different ways. Yeah.
2: How dependent on culture is love, or is it not dependent at all? And it's just this universal force found in all of us humans.
6: You know, I think love as a category really intersects with both what is deeply personal and individual. and then also to community and the public, if you want to say, like, so the larger kind of social, political, historical context as well. So it's one of those really interesting categories that really touches meaningfully on both those aspects of ourselves, you know, the person as an individual and the person as a social being. So, yeah, you know, there is some sort of undoubtedly universal connection. I truly do believe in that, especially when it comes to what's often referred to the highest form of love, whether we want to call that divine love, or in Greek it was called agape. In Tibetan Buddhism, you could say it's some ningje, which means noble heart. But the sort of idea of true compassion, where there's no divisions between anybody and you or anything, and you can see everything equally, like true equanimity in that sense. You see that, you know, just across human cultures, this kind of form of universal love that is truly, I don't know, I feel like a human, but not just human. You kind of see it in animals too, right? Don't you? Because, like, there's, you know, there is something about that devotion, that equanimity, that kindness, that big-heartedness that is undoubtedly human.
2: And you mentioned earlier that love can be broken down into different types.
6: Mm-hmm.
2: What are they? What are the different types of love?
6: Yeah, well, you know, we need what are called heuristics, right? Like these kind of interpretive lenses. And one way to make sense of love is to break them down into different types of categories. And there's a kind of classic way that I do it. And so you can say there's eros, right? The erotic love, or the romantic love, that sexual desire, that romantic type of love. There's storge, which is this kind of marriage or familial love that we get in a family unit. And then there's philia, which is often translated as brotherly love, but it's friendship. And often in the Greek sense, it's this kind of notion of hospitality, right? What do you do for those who are in close quarters with you, your friends, right? And then the third category I mentioned is agape, which is that kind of universal love, that divine love, that kind of larger than life in some ways. Yeah.
2: Well, let's start with brotherly love.
6: Mm.
2: Tell me about the Brother Orange story from China.
6: Oh, I love this story. So the last time I taught this class, I did this as a COIL class. So COIL is Collaborative Online International Learning. So I worked with another professor from Hong Kong. And so it was a really international class. And she proposed this idea of this story that I actually hadn't heard of before, but I loved it. And it's a BuzzFeed story, basically, by a guy called Matt Stapira. And it happened back in 2014, but, you know, you can still Google it. It still comes up on BuzzFeed. He basically lost his phone in, I think it was in Brooklyn or Manhattan, in New York City somewhere. And then a few months later, he starts to see his photos, like, on his iPhone with this guy from China who becomes his friend, and his nickname is Brother Orange.
7: Last year, I was sitting at this bar, I put my phone on the table, it gets swiped. These pictures start showing up, tons of selfies of a guy with an orange tree. And I just remember being like, you know what, I should do a BuzzFeed post on this. I went to bed that night and everything has been different ever since.
6: And then Matt ends up becoming this kind of internet sensation in China. And then it takes it to the next level, and Brother Orange invites Matt over to China.
8: Hi, Brother Orange! How do you like Britney Spears? Hey! So nice to meet you!
9: My uncle, China.
10: Is everything the way you expected?
6: They're followed around and, you know, courted by, you know, all sorts of social media buzz and everything. But really, the essence of this story, it hits on not just their personal, you know, friendship, that they clearly admire each other and clearly have, you know, this kind of connection where they just enjoy each other's company, right? That kind of under-

0: obligatory way, but you want to show this person your own culture. And it's just a beautiful story because you can see both that personal friendship type thing, but you also understand that there's more to it, that there's, you know, this kind of cultural friendship that happens through this exchange. And it's really quite a fun story. I recommend reading it.
1: You also teach about expressions of love in Japan. You know, I've heard the phrase, I love you, is pretty rare in Japanese culture. Is that true?
0: From what I understand, I haven't actually spent a lot of time in Japan. I've only been to the Tokyo airport. So I'm not a Japanese, a scholar of Japanese religions or anything. I have read a lot and I've spent a lot of time in China. And it's interesting because the character in Japanese is the same in Chinese, I, right? That's the same Chinese character that is used. And in Japanese, it's pronounced I-jo, is how I understand it's pronounced. And this is quite common in China as well, that it's just not common to say, I love you, right? That is a very uncommon thing to say. And love, romantic love, is expressed in a different way through actions, right? It's important to show one's deep, meaningful connections through what one does. And also, it sounds like I think the term is aishi shiteru, and that is also like a kind of written form, and it can be quite awkward from what I understand. Yeah. So all of these contexts and the way that we use language really matters. And, you know, when one is in relationship, it's really important to have that iterative process. Well, how do you understand love? What does love mean to you? And it's a conversation. It's not something that is one-sided, right? It's truly a kind of give and take and a back and forth and a dialogue that happens. And so I think that's what makes it really special, right?
1: I'm really interested in the section you teach about non-binary identities in Indian traditions. I believe they're called the Hidra.
0: Yeah, Madhavi Menon's book is really wonderful. One of the things that Menon really brings up is how Hijra, they're this kind of diverse category for a third sex, right? So some in American culture will call that trans, but basically it is a living community in India. They are very marginalized now, but they used to perform at the courts and be singers and performers and that kind of, they had a very esteemed role in Indian history. And
1: oh,
0: so we look at those various dynamics of how the historical context and the political context also really matters in how we understand even the most basic things. So, you know, science right now defines, and the predominant norms right now have a certain kind of fixed idea of what a sex is, and especially biological sex. But really, as soon as you start talking to a biologist, you know, this idea of what biological sex is much more complex than we really understand commonly.
1: You know, obviously, love and desire often go hand in hand. How do our ideas of desire here in the U.S. differ from those in the East, like India?
0: I like to look at these classical texts from India, like the Mahabharata or the Upanishads. But one of the ways that we look at this is these four goals in life, according to these texts. And there's generally considered four different goals, and they also roughly correspond to different time periods of adult life. And kama is one of those. So desire or pleasure is a part of a familial life. So after you're married and you want to start a family, kama is especially important aspect of one's life. And this is especially this idea of sexual desire. The term for not so much that romantic love or that familial love, another idea is that at the end of our life, right, you really concentrate on this idea of moksha, which is liberation, and liberation from karma, liberation from life. So these exist all in these texts, and they really outline this way of living a meaningful life. Yeah.
1: What about Buddhism? Talk to me about the Four Noble Truths and what they have to say about love, sex, and desire.
0: Yeah, when we look at the Buddhist texts, we mostly focus on the desire aspect of it because, you know, according to the First Noble Truth, life is suffering or dukkha, like it's permeated by this notion

0: of suffering. And the second noble truth is that desire is the origin of suffering. Now, desire is often is trishna, or kind of craving or thirst. And that desire is often to satisfy one's instinctual drives, but it can be also a desire for things to stay the same, right? Mm. Or also a desire to avoid unpleasant feelings. And then the third noble truth is just a kind of simple kind of cognitive thing where we can overcome this suffering by practicing the fourth noble truth, the Eightfold Path, right? And then when it comes to this Eightfold Path of practicing Buddhism, it gets more complicated because that path, as Buddhism spread from the Indian subcontinent to across Asia and now really across the world, how that path is interpreted is different and then is so bound with cultural expectations. So desire is almost a paradox, right? Because on one hand, it's this cause of suffering, right? But on the other hand, we all have it, right? We all have this kind of thirst. We all have, this is something that the reason why it's called a truth is because this is something common that, you know, is shared by really all sentient beings. Like we all need to, you know, literally drink, right? Like desire, the same word is we have that same craving for things, right? And so it's both this kind of life force, right? Desire is this life force and also this paradox of causing suffering. And that's why the middle way approach is so beautiful. You know, this like idea of the middle way, you can't pull the arrow too tight or too loose. You have to just get it just right. That middle way is finding that balance.
1: You teach about Tantra at the tail end of the class. What is Tantra? Is it a type of yoga?
0: Tantra is actually a category of texts, but it can be yoga, right? Some of the texts can be yogic, and that's the one I teach. There's a really wonderful book by Nita Chengguzang called Karma Mudra, The Yoga of Bliss. And again, it helps us understand the body, which, you know, again, most students come into the class, oh, I understand the body in this certain way, right? We have our biology classes and anatomy lessons and all of this. But one of the things I try to show is that the body is not always conceived of in the same way in different cultures and, again, in different historical contexts. Dr. Nita Chengguzang's book is really wonderful because it's a really easy read in a lot of ways. It breaks down a lot of the key ideas of the yoga of bliss and teaches about really that one needs to understand one's own body in order to achieve bliss, whether that's for oneself or in sexual union or whatever. But one of the ways that it's understood is that the body is just understood in different ways. And there's these three main components, if you will. There's one, the wind, which is long. And then there's channels, which are in Tibetan, it's sa. And then there's this kind of essence or tikle, right? And the way that this is kind of understood is that the wind moves through the body kind of like a horse. The channels are like roads in the body. And tikle are like the essence or the mind, which is the rider that moves them. So the idea is that through yogic practices, you know, you can control the channels and the wind in your own body. And that is what can lead to bliss. But it takes lots of practice. And Tibetan yoga is a little, it draws from the different traditions of yoga. When you look at Tibetan medicine, it's really such a fascinating history. Apparently, there were Greek doctors or medicinal practitioners, and then Chinese medicine, and then Indian medicine, the Ayurvedic tradition, all meeting in Tibet in, you know, back in 8th, 9th century, 10th century. And this is how the kind of medical texts formed and then became more canonical later in the 12th, 13th century. But this idea of the body is it's a fascinating way for students to understand that even the most kind of basic concepts of how we understand our body is also culturally bound. You know, it's really it's what we're taught. It's how we learn. It's what our family teaches us, what our schools teach us, is what society as a whole through social media and other means teaches us. And so it helps, I think, understand that the world is such a rich place and there's not one definition of love, sex, or desire.
1: You know, there's been some talk about how young people are having less sex than older generations. I'm curious, are your students pretty squeamish when learning and talking about this stuff, or are they, you know, still as interested as ever?
0: Well, you know, I think I started teaching this class post-COVID, so I noticed that they're much more comfortable talking about things. I use this annotation tool called Perusal in my classes, which allows them to read text and then to comment. They have to annotate the text and then they comment on each other's annotations, right? They have to ask a question and then comment on it. And they're definitely really, like, those discussions are so rich and not filtered very much to do with the text, or, but, you know, they'll get into the details more there. Whereas in class, it does tend to be a little bit more reserved. And certainly, you know, it has to be a safe space. I think that's really key in the classroom, is that you create the safe space. And, you know, what happens in the classes is, you know, really important to honor each other's different viewpoints, and that not everybody's going to agree with each other. And that's okay. And that, you know, to just have that basic respect for one another's viewpoints and the material, quite frankly, because some of the material is different, you know, than they're used to, and that's okay. And they don't have to agree with it, and that's okay too. But it's important that we take things, I think, seriously, like that there's a serious point of view, and what people say and what people read, is that we take it with a certain level of respect, and that's really important. So I don't think squeamish is the right word. I think they're shy, just because this generation, my daughter had her first year of high school all online. So, and she's an only child. So, you know, you don't get a lot of social interaction. And so that social aspect of talking with one another, that's actually the magic of the classroom. And we need to be talking to each other. We need to be having these iterative processes. We need to be saying, hey, how do you understand love? How do you understand brotherly love? What is this thing called Tantra? I've heard this before, but what is this here? You know, and those, like, iterative processes, those dialogues are just so crucial. Because we're just living in this kind of one-way world right now of, like, social media says this, and therefore that is, right? And that it's not. Hello, you know, this is, you know, as soon as we start diving in a little deeper, we understand that it actually, no, it's really much more complex on that. And you know, these definitions are, humans love to try to make sense of things. Like, we love to put definitions on things. But the fact is that humanness is really messy.
1: We've been talking about your students, but what about you? What has Asian philosophies taught you about love, sex, and desire that you've really clung to in your life?
0: I think, like, I always go back to the concept of Ningjie, which is compassion. That's often how it's sort of generally translated. But I think that idea is that I really try to embody this notion that, you know, no matter who or what I encounter in this life, is that I treat them with a certain level of respect and treat everyone the same. And it's almost impossible to do, but I really try to do that. I just think it's so important that we treat people with respect, and animals and nature, that sense of compassion, to have a noble heart. That's what I aspire to the most, yeah.
1: Well, Nicole, I've had a blast talking with you. Thanks for sharing your insight on With Good Reason.
0: Thank you, Matt. It's been a pleasure.
1: Nicole Willock is a professor of Asian religions and chair of the Department of Religious Studies and director of Asian Studies at Old Dominion University. With Good Reason is produced by Virginia Humanities, which acknowledges the Monacan Nation, the original people of the land and waters of our home in Charlottesville, Virginia. Our production team is Sarah McConnell, Allison Quantz, and Lauren Francis. Special thanks to Jenny Taylor for booking assistance, and to Lamar Ford at CNU, Chris Boros at WMRA, and to Jordan Christie at WHRV for recording assistance. 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I'm Matt Darrow. 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

0: Here's what's happening around Ithaca on Sunday, September 13th. 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
3: I'm Peaches Gillette.
2: And I'm Eric Clay.
3: Our guest today is Nathan Emmelhines. In the aftermath of the 2016 presidential election, Nathan led four couples in an Atlanta suburb in conversation about who they voted for, the compelling issue and reason for their vote. Two voted for Trump, two for Hillary, two for third-party candidates. No couple voted for the same candidate.
2: If we want to outlive our problems, we must have a measure of respect for each other's wishes. We struggle to live more truthfully at home and with our neighbors. We need the grace to listen to the good we each seek. As we trust and verify each other's intentions and actions, we know more accurately each other's integrity.
3: The risks of 2026 are more serious than 2016. We learn to thrive when we choose to live among those with whom we disagree.
2: Nathan, it's good to have you with us.
4: Thanks so much for having me.
2: Nathan is the pastor of the Vineyard Church of Ithaca. What brought this conversation today to be was you told a story about a very fraught time of political elections back in 2016 and an experience you had spiritually as well as just relationally with a small group of couples you were friends with. And how you handled that moment. And I think that we in this fraught political time need to meet the moment with some of the insights from your experience. So tell us your story and we will All right. And we will take it from there on matters of conversation, politics, faith, you know, wherever we go.
4: That's great. This was Election Day 2016. Is the day that this went down. My wife and I were involved in a small group at our local church, and it was four couples, you know, so the eight adults and a whole bunch of kids would meet at somebody's house each week. And we'd been doing life together for a while. We were friends. And it's election day. And I don't know, I got this just wild idea that we should have dinner together and talk about the election. So we invite everybody over and we've eaten the meal and the kids are outside jumping on the trampoline. And I said, okay, we're going to do something and we're all going to participate. And they all looked really nervous and guarded. And I said, we're going to share who you voted for. What led you to that conclusion? What was for you the compelling reason that that was a good way to use your vote? And, you know, gave some ground rules. Nobody's allowed to talk bad about anybody. You're allowed to ask questions for understanding, but we're going to play it friendly. We're going to play it curious. And people looked nervous. Now, on the one hand, we're all friends and we've been doing life together for a little while. So like, nobody got up and left, but they did look nervous. And so we took turns and we shared, you know, I voted for so-and-so, and this was the issue, or these were the issues that led me to that conclusion. And it was a fascinating discovery. So we all, I mean, to put it in context, we're in a white suburban Atlanta Protestant church. So like everybody in the room has a lot of demographics in common. And in that room, we voted for four different candidates. Hillary got two, Trump got two, and then some third party and fourth party and people got votes. I don't think there was a husband and wife in the room that they both voted for the same person. I mean, I was shocked at how many different ways to vote had happened just among the eight of us. But the thing that was more surprising to me was when people shared, here's what I think, you know, here's the trouble I see in our world, or here's the issue that I noticed. Everybody's logic was good.
5: Okay.
4: It's like, if that's the issue, you picked the right candidate. Now, we didn't agree with each other on what's the most important issues, right? Like, there was a lot of variety there, but everybody had shown up with some earnestness, and they thought about it, and their decision matched some good, at least integrity of thought, right? Like, there was, and so I found it was weird. It was like, everybody made good choices, and we all made different choices, and we didn't agree about what was most important. But nobody had a weird issue, right? Nobody had an issue that we're all looking like, that's really not, you know, like, how did that lead your vote? I was like, oh yeah, no, that is that's an actual issue in our world. And that is the candidate that champions that issue. And what happened though is at some point we realized, like, we're all trying to figure this out, and it was hard. And we didn't land on the same answers, but we had a really good night, and it actually advanced our friendship.
5: Yes.
4: Because we trusted each other with what was honestly a pretty hard day in America.
5: Mm-hmm.
4: Yeah.
5: That was really good. It would be really nice. You know, I've seen people try to have conversations like that have really ended up in a disaster. So I'm really pleased to hear that it worked. And you became
4: everybody in the room knew we were attempting something risky.
5: Yes. And it was to me, it's very important to be able to do that. And it really has less to do with whether the topic, which was politics, it has more to do with the fact that we need to trust one another when we are not agreeing with certain things, mm-hmm. and to try to see the value. And I'm not making a global statement, but to try to see the value of why somebody went in that direction. Like you're saying, it was reasonable. It made sense that they picked that person. And often our division comes from the fact that we will not see the value in the direction someone else takes.
2: I'm wondering, because this is something I've heard this story now for the third time, and each time I hear different things in it. And partly because you tell different details, but also what the kind of conversation you had sounds like one that was also involved eight people, none of whom felt absolutely certain, like rock solid certain that their candidate was the absolute, you know, God's gift to the human race or whatever. I mean, because so when you go into that kind of a conversation with people who are not, who have made a judgment call that they need to describe for why they made that judgment call, they're likely to trust others because they don't trust their own judgment so arrogantly or recklessly.
4: That's probably fair. Yeah, some of us in the room had made the decision earlier in the election. Several were weighing the decision for a long time. Like, there was a mixture in the room of that. To some extent, there were one or two people in the room who were more emphatic that they had the right person.
5: Mm-hmm.
4: But they didn't give the reasons that I think the wisdom of the day would have assumed. So nobody gave a an answer that was just, you know, I'm Republican, so I always wrote Republican, or I'm Democrat. So I, like, nobody gave one of those answers.
5: Right.
4: Everybody gave, and some of it may have been like, as we progressed and people were dealing with real issues, the next person kind of has to,
2: right.
4: Like, you know, cause the, at some point it starts to build. And so I don't know if it could, it probably could have gone a different way with at least two of the people in the room. We had one pretty hardcore Hillary supporter and one pretty hardcore Trump supporter in the room,
2: mm-hmm.
4: but they didn't give sloppy answers. Like, they gave good answers still.
2: They respected the question and they respected the context of people.
4: Yes. Yes.
2: To speak.
4: Yeah. And I, you know, interesting detail that played out, two of the four couples in the room, that discussion is how they found out what their spouse, how their spouse voted.
5: Mm-hmm.
4: Like, they hadn't talked about it to each other until we talked about it in the group, which at some point I was concerned that that was then going to cause, you know, some kind of dispute at home, but it helped them be able to have the conversation because they had voted different directions.
5: It is interesting what you just said. It would never occur to me not to say who I voted for. And it's interesting that even within the family, it becomes like hush, hush, right? And the other side of that is, you know, you can vote for someone who you believe really will push for the issue that you really feel passionate about. But that doesn't necessarily mean that you believe that they're going to be all good in all areas. You're just hoping that they can do that job well, you know?
4: Yeah.
2: I, when you said that about the two couples who hadn't shared with each other who they'd vote or were voting for, I've known a lot of couples who do not have that kind of open conversation.
5: Mm-hmm.
2: And we have a culture that encourages a kind of privatization of one's personal life, that even with couples, there's not that sense of covenantal reflection and seeing what each one brings, even, and holding on to the difference, not trying to force a similar way or of being or voting. So that didn't surprise me. Where I went almost immediately is, in order to be stronger couples, we need to be in relationship with other couples.
4: Mm.
2: And that's, or in friendship networks or circles somehow. And for extended families often provide that, but they don't these days.
4: Yeah. Mm-hmm. No, for the four couples in the story, like, it, this night advanced our friendship as a group of couples. But it also, I think it was good for the individual marriages as well.
5: Mm-hmm. Mm-hmm.
4: I really do think that.
2: What did you see in that regard? Why do you think that?
4: So, right. So I mentioned that when we started, that there was some nervousness that was very readable in the room, right? So there was some fear of, is this going to ruin a friendship? Is this going to turn into a bad night? And some of that look when, you know, we were going around the table and we had sat at the table next to our spouses, right? So, like, I shared because I introduced the topic, and then my wife shared because she was sitting next to me, and then one of the other couples shared, and then their spouse was next, right? So, like, it as it went around the room, with the two couples that I later learned they had not talked about this even amongst themselves before that night, they looked nervously at their spouse before they started speaking. And so, like, lots of us looked nervously at the room and then shared. But with those two couples, there was a specific look at each other,
5: mm-hmm, mm-hmm,
4: as they did it.
2: Right.
4: And it doesn't surprise me that, like, that's the more important relationship in the room. So right. like, but then I watched them like nod along and listen along. And I watched their kind of comfort grow. And we then, you know, continued to meet as a small group once a week for a long time. And so I got to see them interact with each other more. They engaged more heartily in future discussions also. Mm-hmm. So I think it broke down some, you know, some barrier of nervousness, some barrier of fear, that they played along that night and it went well. So then they were more willing to play future games.
5: Mm-hmm.
2: Right.
5: Let's take our first musical break with Closer to Fine, the Indigo Girls Sing. There's more than one answer to these questions, pointing me in a crooked line.

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1: Our guest today is Nathan Emmohines. In the aftermath of the 2016 presidential election, Nathan led four couples in an Atlanta suburb in conversation about who they voted for, the compelling issue and reason for their vote. Two voted for Trump, two for Hillary, two for third-party candidates. No couple voted for the same candidate.
0: If we want to outlive our problems, we must have a measure of respect for each other's wishes. We struggle to live more truthfully, at home and with our neighbors. We need the grace to listen to the good we each seek. As we trust and verify each other's intentions and actions, we know more accurately each other's integrity.
1: The risks of 2026 are more serious than 2016. We learn to thrive when we choose to live among those with whom we disagree.
0: Find this show in its entirety at madeofclay.org. Reply to us at 607-319-5445, extension 6, or click the contact button at the website and send us your thoughts.
1: You know, there's an overarching fear of conflict.
2: Sure.
1: And that invades our conversations and the type of conversations, when we have our conversations, with whom, and things like that. And instead of looking at conflicts at time as being a great port for learning more about one another, often I find people just want to avoid it. And so there's an anticipatory nervousness that if I say this, this is going to cause a conflict, whether the conflict is done here or at home or whatever it is. And so I'm glad that that group was able to step over that. It's fun. It's interesting because in one hand, trust continues to get built. But on the other hand, trust was already there. And certainly bounced off one other person, another person's trust, because it wouldn't have happened if that weren't. Mm-hmm. Someone would have said, I pass. I'm not going to do that. But it was almost like the energy of trust begot more energy of trust, which was really nice, you know. And that can happen often. I've seen it happen a million times, especially in the work I do, that if I put the first foot forward to say, look, I'm going to take a risk here, it inspires other people to say, oh, okay, I can do that too. Yeah. Or I know that she's not going to be shocked because she also took a risk. You know, so it was right. A nice thing to do, a good thing to do.
0: The way you tell the story helps to highlight when we talk about an issue, we're talking about ourselves as much as the issue. And what we learn in the conversation is as much about the human being we're with as it is about any abstract issue.
1: Always. Mm-hmm.
0: And by rooting it in that relationship, we can hold tremendously different things, but we meet as the human beings with some kind of connection or some kind of commitment to each other. And we often do not frame it that way. When we have a meeting, it's to, quote, settle an issue rather than to explore the human next to me who wants to live in a different way.
2: Yeah. Yeah, the curiosity of who did you vote for was quickly replaced by what are you telling me about what you love, what you hate, what you fear, where your priorities are. Like we ended up saying a lot about who we are.
1: Yeah.
2: And how our world, you know, how does who we are and what our world looks like, where does it bump? And, you know, where does it bother us? Where does it chafe a little bit? And I was so, at the end of the night, I came away just feel just really good. It was like, I just found out that my friends actually care about their world. Mm-hmm. Right. Like I came away, it was such a win. And there were things where it was like, I hadn't noticed that issue as much as my friend, but maybe I should think about it more. You know, but like it kind of made, it pulled me in to consider, but it was, even though we voted for four different candidates, it's like, I came away honestly just really proud of my friends for taking this game serious. Like these are people who care about their world, and you know, in the end, most of us didn't vote for who won that year. Like that, I mean, you go around the room, it's like, that isn't the way it went. But it was such an encouragement to hear who they are and what they're wrestling with.
1: Mm-hmm. And it's so important in the overall package of our political relationships, or the structure of political relationships as they stand in America. It is really important to understand, it doesn't matter whether you agree or don't agree, but to really understand why someone chose a certain person. What did they see? I mean, to me, it's no different than like meeting somebody's spouse and going, how did that happen? And I do sometimes. And then you realize, like, even in my own relationship with my husband, you know, we had a very big age difference. We had a race difference. We had all, you know, we grew up in completely different, you know, I'm sure people said, well, how did that happen? It's not a bad thing. It's a curiosity. And mm-hmm. it tells you something about the deeper parts of that person that you don't see easily on the surface, or that really never has the opportunity to come up in a conversation. And right. Now it's right there in front of your eyes, and you can say, oh yes, now I have the question I'm thinking of asking. Now I'm seeing something that may complete a pattern that I saw before. You know, and it's a beautiful learning experience to me. And I feel like all relationships can be like that if that's what we want to do. We can go into a relationship where there's a meeting, even a family meeting, going in defensively, right? Where we should already shut ourselves down. Or we can go in and say, I can't wait to see what I learn here, which is the way I love to step into a room or a conversation. So I feel that from what you were saying.
2: Mm-hmm. One of the things that we talked about in the days that followed is that we had a really good experience talking about the election, and none of us had expected that to be possible mm-hmm. because of how the climate of the day, the expectations that were communicated through, you know, media, whether formal or social, but like all of us had at some level anticipated that couldn't go well. And so like, it was interesting how many times one or the other, like somebody would mention weeks later, you know, that was actually a really good night. I'm still surprised that it had gone well, right? That the surprise lingered mm-hmm. because it was so at odds with sort of the conventional wisdom of the day. Like it went well.
0: Yeah. The day after the election in 2016, I called my younger brother and I said, I've got to talk to somebody who is not just enraged by what just happened because I kind of saw it coming, and he was all too eager to unload his own rather profane rendition of why it was good that it happened. I don't agree with him, but I just needed to hear something else because I knew something else was out there. Where I struggled after 2016 was with, and particularly even after 2018 heading into 2020, mm-hmm. With people who, when they would talk about the issues, it wasn't the beauty of the affirmation of of the candidate that they're seeking to elect. It was the vile, evil nature of the candidate they were trying to counter. And the demonization of the people who would vote for that candidate. I could not find a way, and based on our conversation today, what I might have said to that group is, you are showing me that you are at bottom hateful people. And I don't believe that's who you are. But you, if you want me to see something else, you need to show me something else. Show me what you love. Because the effort at trying to argue them into empathy for the other side or just another perspective meant that I just had to stop the group. The group ceased to exist. It did not continue, you know, and it in terms, I work on donations, and it was the largest giving group I had, and it's out the door because this is not a productive conversation at this point, and there's no way in my skill set to turn it around. Mm-hmm. But the technique that you used of focusing on what was the good reason that you had is super, super important.
2: Mm-hmm. What? And I made this clear before the first of us shared is no one's allowed to say anything negative about any other candidate or issue. Like that's off the table tonight.
1: That's right.
2: You may well think those things. Like I can't pretend that that's not reality, but that's not the way we're going to do it tonight.
1: That's right.
2: And part of, I look at it as like, we were already friends. We already respected each other. We already lived lives that respected the boundaries of each other's worlds. So it wasn't a crazy stretch to apply it in this new way.
1: Exactly.
2: Right. I mean, it was harder than what we'd done before, but it was not outside of who we'd already become as a group.
1: That's exactly right. That's right.
2: And it was interesting kind of watching people try to figure out how to say this and follow the rules, but they did willingly follow the rules. And I think part of the challenge is that with a stranger, like, why are we going to agree to rules with each other in the first place? Like that becomes new territory quickly.
1: Right. Right. That is right. Exactly right. That's right.
2: With a stranger, like I feel like we're less likely to be willing to buy into the rules, but we also, if it goes bad, we walk away.
1: That's right.
2: And we had an interest in making sure this didn't go poorly because our kids are all playing outside in the backyard. Yeah. Like we're in this and we want to keep in it. Like we don't want to give that up.
1: Yeah. I mean, you're a family of friends. And when you're a family of anything, that has automatic rules attached to it, that respect, rules of respect and rules of, I won't walk away from this easily. You know, once you, you know, I always talk to my son who has his own children and children he took in and talk about how it's interesting how we would go to no end for our own children, but even as much as he loves them, you can see there's a little bit of a limit, you know? And so when you're family, you feel like, oh, I'll go to no end. So when you're family of friends and family of this, you feel like this is worth saving. This is worth having. So let's do this right, you know, and let's agree to do it right. And that worked, you know? And like you said, people could have been like, I'm not doing this. I don't want to talk about it. I don't want to talk about politics, right? That's what a lot of people do, you know?
2: But part of what plays in there though, is like, who we become friends with is somewhat still manipulated by things beyond us. So like where I lived in Atlanta was a white neighborhood, not because I chose a white neighborhood, but because Atlanta set down rules about where white neighborhoods and black neighborhoods were a long time ago.
1: Of course.
2: And we're still just kind of inheriting
1: the
2: boundaries within society. And so but it plays out politically as well. I don't know if you remember around 98, there was a book written called Bias.
1: Okay.
2: And it was a CBS news correspondent wrote, and he was writing about media bias, and he got fired for writing it. But one of the things he said is that in the newsroom, nobody in the newsroom had voted for a Republican in six election cycles for president. And so everybody only knows people who agree with them and think like them on those issues.
1: Mm-hmm.
2: And so they don't have the friendships with people who would speak different words about different issues and make them think.
1: Mm-hmm.
2: And so some of the challenge we run into is it's like, who have I become friends with enough to respect their differences?
1: Mm-hmm.
2: How does that process happen? Because we still largely live in fairly isolated realities where, right, I'm a Christian pastor. Most of the people I interact with are Christian.
1: Okay.
2: Mm-hmm. That's not weird.
1: Right.
2: And it's not, I'm not doing it with an intention to ignore non-Christians.
0: Right.
2: But my day is filled with interactions with people who are in my circle.
1: That's right. And we grow into things. I grew up with friends, that I had for many, many years, that the idea of politics didn't exist when we first knew one another, right? And then you grow into your age and you grow into, however you decide to plug into the world, and you find out that the person who's a dear friend or a couple of dear friends or however many dear friends completely voted the way that you would never want to vote. Well, I don't drop the friendship.
2: Yeah.
1: I just rediscover that part of that person that made them feel that was the direction that they wanted to go into, and they would ask me the same question. So my point is that there are circumstances that we inherit, and always, without any question at all, your skin color, right? The place you were born, you live, whatever. And then there are places that you grow into together or separately, even though you still have a relationship.
2: Mm-hmm.
1: The commonality, my husband, if he were around, I assure you would have not voted in the same direction I voted in.
2: Mm.
1: And I see him and know him well enough to understand what the things that not only he would want out of that person, but the things that he was worried about not having in the systems that we have now. So it gets complicated. But that wouldn't change my relationship with him, nor would it set us at arguing. It would set me at a curiosity of saying and even to say, what about this and what about that? Even to ask questions and things like that. But it's not an argument. It's just a conversation, Mm-hmm. So we grow into circumstances in as much as we inherit them,
2: Mm-hmm.
0: Let's listen to There Were Roses. The Crossings sing a song of Northern Ireland, where two friends, a Protestant and a Catholic, are targeted for assassination, each by the other's side.

0: This is the Made of Clay Report.
1: I'm Peaches Gillette.
0: And I'm Eric Clay.
1: Our guest today is Nathan Emmelhines. In the aftermath of the 2016 presidential election, Nathan led four couples in an Atlanta suburb in conversation about who they voted for, the compelling issue and reason for their vote. Two voted for Trump, two for Hillary, two for third-party candidates. No couple voted for the same candidate.
0: If we want to outlive our problems, we must have a measure of respect for each other's wishes. We struggle to live more truthfully, at home and with our neighbors. We need the grace to listen to the good we each seek. As we trust and verify each other's intentions and actions, we know more accurately each other's integrity.
1: The risks of 2026 are more serious than 2016. We learn to thrive when we choose to live among those with whom we disagree.
0: Find this show in its entirety at madeofclay.org. Reply to us at 607-319-5445, extension 6, or click the contact button at the website and send us your thoughts. I guess, and what I'm trying to bow my experience of this group that left Shared Journeys after the 2020 election. They came from different economic backgrounds, different educational backgrounds, different life aspirations, but they shared this idea of liberalism and civil rights is going to win the day without taking it apart or what it had done. And people who questioned in the group and had more of an alternative, they did alternative healthcare stuff, and they weren't seen as equals. And what the group had in common wasn't really a profound respect for each other, but it was a need to have a common ideology, in a certain sense, a common religion.
1: Mm. Well, that happens.
0: A common religion. Mm-hmm. And one of the members, and the group continued to meet for several years after I said, this is not a Shared Journeys group. Mm-hmm. And one of the people in the group said, you just blew up my family. Because for her, it was a meaningful family, because as long as you honored the umbrella of ideology, you were loved.

0: But when you dishonored that umbrella, you were cast out, or made an object of kind of condescending acceptance. And that was terrible. And that's largely why I could not stop that, and I was not going to endorse it. Doesn't mean I wouldn't handle it differently now. Times
1: It's
0: change.
1: Interesting that, Eric, well, like I have found myself in that situation often, not in a way that made me feel resentful or even surprised, but there are a lot of groups that have these umbrellas of ideology that I just don't share. And sometimes I completely disagree with. And it never turns into anything terrible. I mean, I spent years working in a church environment that was exactly like that. And it doesn't make me feel like bad, because people are multifaceted. There are things you love about people and you can hate them at the same time, or disagree with them at the same time. But it just seemed like a very, very strong human and real experience to have with groups of people. It's like people who, like I always feel that way about a lot of political groups that come together in these intense meetings, which I've been a part of. And I feel that the only thing that's holding us together is the fact that we have a common enemy. That's it. Yeah. And outside of that common enemy, we really don't have anything that would hold us together. That to me is shallow and sad. No matter how right you think you are.
0: And completely different from Nathan's group of four couples at the table.
1: Exactly. It's just there are different ways that people group themselves. And it does not, that does not mean that the people who agree with that grouping don't find strength in it. I didn't.
0: Right. Right.
1: It's very interesting,
0: So, and maybe if I'm talking too much, put me to the side, but I saw the division happening in this country in the early 1970s when my mom was forced out of jobs that she had the skill to do, but the government regulations wouldn't allow her to be a librarian in the school because she didn't have any college, but she knew the Dewey Decimal System and knew how to relate to students and find the books that they wanted. And she was an avid reader, had to be kicked out of the job. Same way as an activity director, and I registered as an independent because neither party was doing very well by the people in my point of view in 1976. And so when 2016 happened, and kind of many very liberal folks who were bitterly disappointed couldn't accept the equal humanity of others who voted otherwise, when they could not accept that they would come to a different judgment of what was valuable, I started getting angry. And not about the outcome of the election, but out of the inhumanity of the people who claimed they were carrying the banner of civil rights and humanity for not taking seriously the wishes of others. And doesn't mean, I mean, so for me, the outcome of the election was having to face my own bitterness about the incapacity of human beings to love each other or to merely accept each other. And I have been reflecting on a koan, which is just a very difficult statement that doesn't bear easy resolution. Your enemy, no, let me say it. The truth is in your enemy as much as it is in you. To hold on to that, you have to really think what you mean by truth and what it means to be in a state of enmity and to be a person. And it doesn't mean you endorse bad behavior, but it means that in the contours of each other's lives, you see things. I think in much the same way that you were seeing things around the table, Nathan. you were seeing the truth assessed by different people.
2: It one of the things that I think it brought out is that I do think there's a convenience to boiling, political differences, racial differences down to really simplistic, clear boundaries of us them. And my experience with life is that it's more complicated than that. It's like there's to look at at some point I was teaching a group of high school students about segregation, and as that was phased out legally, but then became redlining, which looked a lot like segregation. But what we saw was interesting is there were portions of Black communities that thrived in segregation, and there were portions that didn't, right? Like there were pieces of the puzzle where people being beautiful, resilient, hardworking people, they were making life work anyway. And it was, it's like, here's this really simple racism bad, segregation bad. And then you'd see, these Black businesses that were thriving that then got undercut by white businesses once segregation was broken. And it was like, so did we do good or did we do bad? And it's like, yes. Like we addressed this issue. It didn't have the complexity to address that issue. And I looked how there's pieces of our puzzle that are so complicated that if the us's and the them's will only argue one point of view around one issue, they both sound smart. And I regularly feel like the political discourse forces us to treat complicated issues simple. And but if the simple answers were so good and so obvious, why haven't they worked and fixed everything? Like anyway, but that night, as we're talking, people were bringing the complexity of the American story out.
1: Wherever the narrative came from, and to what culture, at what time, what era, I don't know. But this idea that our emotional and psychological comfort is of utmost importance is part of why we oversimplify things, because complexities take us out of that. The idea that something may not be able to be resolved takes us out of that comfort level. Then what else do you do? And similarly, when you're talking clearly, I understand what you're talking about when you're talking about segregation. And certainly there was a movement in the 70s to go back to segregation by many, many Black people. And not just because they didn't want it was almost like they were in America and colonized anyway. That's really what the attitude was. Survival is an interesting motivator or dehumanizer. Survival and oppression have both sides of that coin that you're describing, where some people will be like, oh no, I'm standing up out of this flame and you're flying out like the phoenix. And some people can't do that. They can't take it. Now it's complex, of course, because it's about like redlining, like this, like what Eric was talking about, his mother, how many Black Americans had skills and jobs that they weren't allowed to keep and were thrown out of or just not even given because the system said, nope, can't be here. It's very complicated, but it's not about like, was that a good idea or was that a bad idea? I think that the what we don't do, and life just happens around us most of the time, as opposed to us influencing it, is that those circumstances happen. People were out there fighting for desegregation, right? And the majority of people who were fighting for desegregation didn't foresee that. They didn't realize that, wait a minute, that was not going to be the perfect solution. And it wasn't that you shouldn't have fought for it, but now we need to keep stepping further. That's really all we're saying. You know?
2: And they're fighting for it, and then later they realize, you know, some component of what we were doing wasn't the perfect solution we thought it would be.
1: Absolutely not, right.
2: But that doesn't make them, like, that doesn't switch them from they were doing good work to they were doing evil work.
1: Exactly, that's exactly.
2: They were bringing their best to the problems in front of us. And I feel like we're very quick to assume that the people who don't think like us do it out of actual evil intent. And I found lots of people do it because that's what their understanding of the world brought them to. Like, I feel like we're quick to jump to, let's label something evil. Most of the people I know are just trying to figure out how to pay their bills and raise their kids. And like most people I know, they don't have time to become evil. They're too busy trying to figure out life.
1: Yeah, I can absolutely agree with that, but I could also attest to the other. I have seen that other side. And so I'm not the person quick to say most people have good intentions. I know I'm glad that I'm surrounded with people who have good intentions, but I've seen the darker side of people's intentions through my mother's life, through her own family's life, and through my own life growing up in Park Slope, Brooklyn. Which is very interesting conversation, because when I say that to liberals here,
0: right,
1: who have the tendency to think like, oh no, most people have good intentions, and certainly liberals do, right? I didn't grow up with that.
0: Yeah.
1: The liberals were as damaging to us, technically, as anybody else. And so I have a very different experience growing up. It just happened to be the era I grew up in, and the kind of influx of growing up in a working class neighborhood that was fully racist into an area that flowed into more liberal areas that I still didn't escape racism in.
0: Yeah.
1: So I have a very different perspective on what that brings for me and my family.
2: Well, so I like that you brought that out, because I in no way was trying to say that most people have good intentions. There's no evil people out there.
1: No, I knew you weren't. I'm glad your life is like that. Yeah.
2: Giving people a chance to show whether they're doing it out of ill intent, like giving them a chance to prove, are they doing this out of ill intent, or are they doing this out of just a different life experience or different interpretation? Like, I think giving them a chance.
1: Yes, I agree.
2: Is valuable. I think we are in a place where we want to lump people into us, them as fast as we can. And I just think that doesn't serve us well.
0: Right. Right.
1: No,
0: and
1: it doesn't. Well,
0: there's a biological or almost visceral response that people have studied, in that if you are in a situation that you experience as difficult, challenging, painful, agonizing, for you to see the other person having the same degree of pain, difficulty, agony, struggle as yourself, it has to be almost twice as bad. Because our perceptions are so rigged in favor of ourselves in a way that we're almost not conscious of it. So for me, the test is when somebody comes back and says, I can't do this, or why are you doing this to me? And if you say, oh, what am I doing? What needs to change here? Then you have a human being who cares about justice and mercy. If they've already decided the case, then they don't.
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5: Partly sunny today, with a slight chance of some afternoon showers and high temperatures around 82. There's a chance of showers and thunderstorms overnight, with cloudy skies and lows around 54 degrees. For Monday, mostly cloudy in the morning, then clearing throughout the day, with highs around 67. This is WRFI.
1: Let's consider the title of Living Color's song, Cult of Personality. 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
1: I'm Peaches Gillette.
0: And I'm Eric Clay.
1: Our guest today is Nathan Emmelhines. In the aftermath of the 2016 presidential election, Nathan led four couples in an Atlanta suburb in conversation about who they voted for, the compelling issue and reason for their vote. Two voted for Trump, two for Hillary, two for third-party candidates. No couple voted for the same candidate.
0: If we want to outlive our problems, we must have a measure of respect for each other's wishes. We struggle to live more truthfully at home and with our neighbors. We need the grace to listen to the good we each seek. As we trust and verify each other's intentions and actions, we know more accurately each other's integrity.
1: The risks of 2026 are more serious than 2016. We learn to thrive when we choose to live among those with whom we disagree.
0: Find this show in its entirety at madeofclay.org. Reply to us at 607-319-5445, extension 6, or click the contact button at the website and send us your thoughts.
1: Survival, and I mean immediate survival, does not allow that.
0: Yeah, that's right. That's right.
1: Because in part, that's almost hypothetical and theoretical and cozy. Like, yeah. When I grew up, that's the way you looked at things when your life was okay. When your life was not okay, when somebody's holding a gun out of a window,
0: right,
1: and threatening my life, believe me,
0: you
1: my
0: don't question.
1: Questions are not like, oh my God, does that person have a really good heart and I'm just not seeing it? It's not going to happen. And
2: no.
1: It doesn't make that person wrong or narrow or immoral or not open. It doesn't do that. We have to understand, I mean, you do understand that our circumstances and our situations, our skin colors, the history in this country will give us different perspectives, the same as it will on what we consider evil.
0: Right.
1: You might say, no, that didn't see, I don't believe, I've had, and believe me, everything I'm telling you, I've done a million times. That somebody would say to a good friend of mine, no, that person really has a good heart. That's not what they mean. That's not who they are. Yet I'm experiencing the same racism repeatedly from this person with no conscious way of stopping it.
2: Yeah. Right.
1: And somehow I'm supposed to be the kind of person who goes, well, I'm sure they have a good heart, even though they think my children are thieves because they happen to have the wrong skin color.
0: Right.
1: Doesn't work like that.
0: Right. And you play into the script that you see being played out around you. And only in those main moments where you trust that you can take a risk, and it's a risk that you're willing to take that might make some sense, can you test those things? That's the spirit in which I was raising that example. Mm-hmm. But if you're already locked into hierarchies or locked into assumptions, you play at the margins at best. And
1: yes.
0: It doesn't matter whether they are evil or not, you have to deal with them.
1: That's right.
0: It doesn't even matter if they think they're good.
1: I agree. And I deal with things very peacefully and very reasonably, and you know, because I am a person who doesn't want to have enemies. I don't want to see people as my enemies. I don't want to make enemies. That's really my bottom line. I'm not a person who gets inflamed easily. I'm not reactive, but I also see reality, and I see what people go through now and what they have gone through in this world, including myself. And so my language perspective is very different. That the notion that, not your notion, but a notion which I hear all the time, it's like when you say to somebody, oh, I can't believe that person said that racist thing against me, and the first reaction is, oh my God, but they're such a good person. Well, maybe good people say racist things, but I'm just telling you what the reality is.
0: Right.
1: But I think that what I'm saying is that when people take that thought to the extreme, that let's look at the other person's hurt and pain, they actually diminish the structures and the systems that put that person in a position, a power position, or a psychological, emotional position to want to be harmful to the other person.
0: Right.
1: You see that in the Asian, you see it in the Muslim communities. It's really outrageous. And we're in America. If you look outside of America, you really see it, you know?
0: So you're raising an interesting point that I haven't quite. So there are times when people try to justify another person's behavior, and rather than simply explain their behavior as kind of part of an understanding, as this is how you have to work around through or undermine that other person or bowl them over so that life can go on.
1: That is exactly
0: And
1: right.
0: that's the way I grew up having conversations, not just about politics, but about people and faith.
1: Right. And that you mitigate the damage, you mitigate the harm. You need to, we all, everyone needs to protect themselves. And it's not just about the physicality of existing. You have to protect your mind and your emotions. And so when people acknowledge that, and other people say, well, why didn't you just handle it this way? Or they didn't really mean that. They're not connecting to anything, any reality that I know of. Not just for me in this country, but when I look at my friend who grew up in Africa, my friend who grew up in Brazil, they're not looking at the world and the fact that we are all human beings and whether and we're capable of the same malice wherever we are. You know, and we are, you know.
0: I want to pull us back into election talk.
1: Good.
0: And election talk about 2026. And Nathan, I want to know, it's been 10 years since that conversation happened. How does this time feel, the same or different, or what are you intuiting? What are you preparing for internally and spiritually for this election, and how can we prepare? Because I think your way of posing the question in 2016 is perfect even these days for many people. You know, what is the good you were looking for from that candidate? But how are these times different? And what other kinds of things are you thinking about now?
2: Yeah. So, among the things that have changed a lot for me in those 10 years are I lived in, so suburban Atlanta is significantly more red than Tompkins County. So I've had a major shift of who am I around? And so who am I hearing? And so that's caused me to hear some things different. I feel like honestly, it felt safer in 2016 than it does in 2026. I think there's some momentum towards demonizing the other that has gotten stronger in these 10 years, not weaker.
0: Right.
2: And so there's a piece of that that feels maybe like it's even riskier now than it felt then. Although, to be fair, 2016 was a lively time. So it's not that it wasn't. Some things that I've been at that time, I wasn't in a lead ministry position at a church. And so I was freer to just be my own opinion without necessarily representing a church in my speaking. And I feel that weight now. But what I've tried to point people to, I think what I would do in 2026 is similar to what I did in 24, where I ask people to actually, instead of, so hypothetical, you're Democrat leaning. Do you learn both the for and against from people who agree with you? Or do you invite somebody who disagrees with you to share their reason? Because what I found was it's real easy if you're in your own little echo chamber to just have circular thinking about an issue. Mm-hmm. And is there someone else who's willing to give you a gracious, kind defense of the other, whatever the other is? Mm-hmm. And I've kind of asked people, like, who are the people in your circles who you think they're not going to vote the direction you are? Like, go ask them why. Because what I found is that we're rarely actually keying in on the same details, even though we pretend it's the same issue. And then the other thing that I've done is I think some of the issues of our world are seasonal, where there's a shift in, you know, that was really important 10 years ago, but is that still the issue that needs the most emphasis, or the issues, right? Because it's, how has that changed?
1: That's right.
2: Is it the same?
1: That's right.
2: And just to invite people to think, because I feel like, I don't know how to explain this. All right, a few years back, I taught a class to high schoolers, and one of the assignments we did, we would take a current, hotly debated issue in the world, and we would actually do a debate in class. And I ruthlessly assigned people to the side they didn't agree on, and, you know, became that teacher that nobody liked. When I made them do the research, what I found was by the end of day one of research, everybody realized that the talking points of our culture are typically very shallow. Mm-hmm. And the depth of the issue is way more complicated than the talking points.
1: Mm-hmm.
2: And I like to ask people to get deeper than the talking points.
1: Yep.
2: What are the under, you know, the issues? Because I think if simple, shallow answers would fix our world, I feel like we'd be there.
1: Mm-hmm.
2: And our world's still a really complicated mess.
1: Mm-hmm.
2: Like, so I just continually am trying to lead people to think deeper about the topics, to learn some of the other side, because I feel like it's too easy to get stuck in your echo chamber.
0: Mm-hmm. Right.
1: I agree.
0: Right.
1: And, you know, and just to be blunt, you know, human beings are a complicated mess.
0: Mm-hmm.
2: For sure.
1: You know what I mean? And so we're taking this complicated mess, right? Us as a complicated mess, and trying to sort through that simultaneously as we're trying to sort through the external complicated mess that has been set up by forever. You know, nothing is really new under the sun. That's been set up forever, and trying to unravel it. And it is so hard to do that. And it's so important to have people working together who understand the dynamics that I just mentioned and say, okay, we can do this together. Because no one, no matter what position they have in this world, could ever do it alone. We need many minds to do this. And we, because we ourselves need people to say, wait a minute, let's take that another direction, or let's look at that in a different way. But mm-hmm. what does stop us, I really believe, is the fact that we end up being focused on those people or even those systems that we hate, and that's where we're pouring our energy into.
2: Mm.
1: You know, I really feel that strongly about that. That yeah. We put too much energy into holding on to what we hate, and explaining how much we hate it, and explaining why we hate it, and convincing other people that they should hate it. And when we should really just be, my famous word with my son is like, whenever you see a problem, go right to the solutions. Go right to trying to sort through the solutions,
0: right.
1: Not get stuck going over the problem again and again and again. Mm-hmm. What can we do? What can all of us do? You know? And so I think that your questions and your bringing people together in that way are very important. And I too find people to be terribly shallow, and it actually, yeah, anyway, I won't even tell you what it does to me. But anyway, and I'm always wanting to go deeper. Mm-hmm. Let's go deeper because we can. And it's because it's important.
0: Right. It's very hard for people to hear. If you focus on injustice, you will reproduce injustice.
1: Mm-hmm.
0: It's simple as that.
1: Mm-hmm.
0: If you focus on justice, you will make a move in that direction. You may not achieve it, but you will produce what you focus on.
1: I think so. You know, and I also feel that we hold everybody or everything or every institution to a higher standard than we hold ourselves, right? We ourselves create injustices all the time in our own personal lives. We don't talk about that. And if we could admit and talk about that,
0: mm-hmm.
1: we would not only necessarily not see that other person as being so differently and evil necessarily, but we would also be able to say, we're all doing the same exact thing. How can we stop it in ourselves simultaneous to how we can stop it outside of ourselves? If we can't unravel this in ourselves, we're not unraveling it in anybody else. It's just not going to happen.
0: Let's take a moment with A King and a Kingdom by Webb. Note that there are no lies that unify like creating a common enemy. Let's stand by each other in a reality bigger than enmity.

0: This is the Made of Clay Report.
1: I'm Peaches Gillette.
0: And I'm Eric Clay.
1: Our guest today is Nathan Emmohines. In the aftermath of the 2016 presidential election, Nathan led four couples in an Atlanta suburb in conversation about who they voted for, the compelling issue and reason for their vote. Two voted for Trump, two for Hillary, two for third-party candidates. No couple voted for the same candidate.
0: If we want to outlive our problems, we must have a measure of respect for each other's wishes. We struggle to live more truthfully at home and with our neighbors. We need the grace to listen to the good we each seek. As we trust and verify each other's intentions and actions, we know more accurately each other's integrity.
1: The risks of 2026 are more serious than 2016. We learn to thrive when we choose to live among those with whom we disagree.
0: Find this show in its entirety at madeofclay.org. Reply to us at 607-319-5445, extension 6, or click the contact button at the website and send us your thoughts. For me, it's not even the idea that we can definitively unravel it, but if we're constantly open to saying what you did was wrong, I mean, the other person, if I can hear that from another person and say, oh, well, how was it wrong? And if I can actually let it go for something better, and I'm focusing on the better, then we can move. We're going to constantly run into the wrong.
1: Without a question. And we're going to run into those people, you know, like we all know, and certainly I know, who are going to say, I don't care. I don't care how much harm I'm doing. And we have to be able to wrap that in to our process anyway, and still go on to try to do what's right. You know, that I think I find that that's one of the hardest things that people, it goes in hand with the justification or the explaining, or that people are not willing to hold that at the same time and say, you know, there's some people, I said to a friend of mine, I said, you know, my mother said to me that there's some people with really, really good spirits, and there are some people who have evil spirits. That always stuck with me because I see it. Doesn't mean you can't not be like that. It doesn't mean that you don't have other parts of yourself, but it does mean that your first step sometimes is toward harming other people or the indifference of harming other people. I accept that. I don't pretend that that's not real. And because I don't pretend it's not real, I actually can work better and put my energy into doing what's right and just, because I'm not shocked or dismayed or so taken down by the fact that there are people who can say to me, I don't care about that. I don't care if your family has harm done to them. That's a human reality. That's how people drop bombs on other countries. That's how America drops bombs on other countries. That's who part of us can be. But we don't have to be that way. But we have to accept that that's part of the human package. And then we can stop being shocked. Because when we're shocked, our energy goes into trying to recover from the shock. As opposed to saying, okay, I see what's going on here. Let me plow through this anyway and head toward justice.
2: Yeah. I think one of the challenges, several things that you said made me think about how easy it is to kind of do life with a double standard, where I judge myself by my intentions and I judge others by their behaviors.
1: You got it. That's exactly
2: right. And the reality is that, but we'll also do that to defend some groupthink, where one of our friends does something inappropriate and will defend their, I bet he didn't intend that.
1: That is exactly right.
2: And the reality is I rarely try to offend people.
1: Right.
2: I'm really successful at offending people sometimes. Okay. I'm just naturally good at it, I guess, where I don't have to try. But there are times when I can catch it myself and I go, oh, that didn't come out right.
1: Yes.
2: You know, and there's times when I don't even know I did it.
1: Yeah.
2: Like, I just don't even know I did it. And
1: I get it. Yeah.
2: Realizing how easy it is for us to not be, effective at being the, even though we want the good, if like assuming we do, even wanting the good, we're not perfect at delivering it.
1: That's exactly right.
2: And we're not perfect at interpreting the world.
1: That's right.
2: And so, like, I realized, like, part of what helps me be able to listen to others is that I don't assume I have it all figured out in every way.
1: That's right.
2: Right? Like, there's pieces of the world that I'm sure I don't understand perfectly.
1: That's right. That's right.
2: And yet the tension of holding beliefs with conviction, sometimes stubbornly, while being teachable, because I don't think I've figured everything out.
1: Right.
2: That's sometimes that's hard to do.
0: Right.
1: That's right.
0: And it's what I hear you saying is, if I have offended you, show me what I missed.
2: Mm-hmm.
0: If I have offended you, what have you learned about yourself from my offense?
2: Mm-hmm.
1: Mm-hmm.
0: And that takes the judgment of good or bad people off the table and allows us to maybe see something that we've both missed. Yeah. That's important.
1: Yeah. Well, a quick judgment.
0: Yeah.
1: I do think there are some.
0: No. That's exactly right. And there may be times when we're up against. I mean, watching the Killers of the Flower Moon movie.
1: Oh, yeah.
0: And the character that was pulling all the strings behind everything. I knew people in King City who operated just like that. And they appeared to be good, and they were unredeemable in a very profound sense in my human capacity, because there was something in there that was so wrong that could not be challenged. And my grandfather was very close to that kind of one of my grandfathers. The other was a very different guy. So it's just very tricky.
1: It is very tricky
0: to know how to assess it, to engage it, whether to just let it go. And we're going to see where this plays out.
1: That's right. And for me, want to, especially in my experience in my own life and other people's lives, and do the work I've done, right? You've done it, sitting in prison with people or being a chaplain and veterans or whatever it is, to stop. It reminds me of raising my son, who I adopted. He's a nephew who was extraordinarily abused when he was a child. And one of the things that kept him stuck was that no one would say to him, "I know you were abused." They pretended that it wasn't real. And so he thought, am I imagining this? Am I wrong to assess it that way? Was I really abused? Maybe my perspective is wrong. That's how he grew up, where I said, you were abused. It was real, and it was terrible, and it was wrong. And so I'm saying that because we often adopt this language of saying, no, those people are not that bad. No, they always have. And when you do that, you block sometimes people from being able to heal.
0: Right. But it's almost like
1: gaslighting somebody.
0: Right. You were abused, but you are much more than the abuse.
1: Without a question.
0: But you were
1: abused. And by the way, you're not in that position anymore.
0: That's right.
2: Mm-hmm.
0: Yeah.
1: That person doesn't have the power over you anymore. But we can't gaslight everybody into thinking that nobody has bad intentions.
0: Right.
1: You cannot feel in a world that you know that there are evil people. We may not have experienced the kind of evil that you are describing in that movie, in that reality, but it is out there. And I'm not going to deny that for anybody.
0: Right, right. And we want to believe in a rules-based order.
1: Yes.
0: I'm saying some of this, I'm putting this out there.
1: Yes.
0: So much of the kleptocracy or the theft or the self-dealing that happens in the Trump administration is just obvious to rules-based people as wrong or suspicious. It may actually not, some of it may not be wrong. It may just be economic opportunity. On the but on the other side, it's very hard to challenge a system that's rules-based, but they constantly deny people at the point of need, well, your need doesn't fit our rule, so mm-hmm. we don't have to treat you as the human being that you are.
1: Mm-hmm.
0: That is evil. And yes. many people committed to the liberal rules-based order, that is the evil they will not see.
1: Mm-hmm.
0: And that is what drives people, what I would call batshit crazy, to go for any acts that will tear down that system.
1: That's exactly right.
0: And there's no rational argument at that point because people cannot hear the evidence.
1: Yes, yes.
0: And whenever you, and our only way of challenging a rules-based order or very frequently is an allusion to, well, you're a Nazi.
1: Mm.
0: And that's not true.
1: No, it's not true.
0: Rules have a value.
1: They have a strong, wonderful.
0: But the blind application of a rule to a situation that it does not fit is mm-hmm. evil.
1: Mm-hmm. Yeah.
0: Or can be evil.
1: When you're using,
0: it can be just ignorance.
1: That's right.
0: It can be evil.
1: When it's standing in the way to somebody else's human dignity and their rights, you need to reassess what you're doing. And that's what happens. If you're saying, yeah, but those are the rules, or even to this degree, that's not our agenda today.
0: Right.
1: And therefore, we don't have to pay attention to that harm. We have to figure that stuff out. We have to figure that stuff out. Let's Break for Believe by Brooks and Dunn. The old man lost everyone and everything without going crazy. As our embrace of truth expands with greater honesty, we can fully live.
3: Old man Wrigley lived in that white house down the street where I grew up. Mama used to send me over with things. We struck a friendship up. Spent a few long summers out on his old porch swing. Was in the war, went in the Navy, lost his wife, lost his baby. Broke down and asked him one time, how you keep from going crazy? He said, I see my wife and son in just a little while. I asked him what he meant.

0: This is the Made of Clay Report.
1: I'm Peaches Gillette.
0: And I'm Eric Clay.
1: Our guest today is Nathan Emmelhines. In the aftermath of the 2016 presidential election, Nathan led four couples in an Atlanta suburb in conversation about who they voted for, the compelling issue and reason for their vote. Two voted for Trump, two for Hillary, two for third-party candidates. No couple voted for the same candidate.
0: If we want to outlive our problems, we must have a measure of respect for each other's wishes. We struggle to live more truthfully at home and with our neighbors. We need the grace to listen to the good we each seek. As we trust and verify each other's intentions and actions, we know more accurately each other's integrity.
1: The risks of 2026 are more serious than 2016. We learn to thrive when we choose to live among those with whom we disagree.
0: Find this show in its entirety at madeofclay.org. Reply to us at 607-319-5445, extension 6, or click the contact button at the website and send us your thoughts. Nathan, you said that you were worried that the danger of 2026 is perhaps greater than the danger in 2016. And I tend to agree with you. And my personal assessment of the danger is that there's too much in the polarization of this last second Trump administration. There hasn't been a new vision on the liberal side, because there hasn't been any repentance for the serious defects of the old vision, and in this heightened atmosphere.

0: Probably violence, either way. All right, so I don't know how many of your listeners are fans of sort of zombie stories, but
1: I sure some
0: the
1: are.
0: okay, so let me see if I can explain it with zombies. All right, so in every zombie story, you've got two strategies that people are using to stay alive. One is they encamp, right, and they get a compound and they protect their compound. And then somebody else is working, how do we stop the spread of the zombie, whatever, the if it's a disease or however somebody's focusing on stopping the spreading, and somebody's focused on keeping the healthy alive.
1: And
0: And
1: sex.
2: And some group is focused on enslaving the zombies.
0: sometimes, oh, sure. Yeah. So that happens too.
2: I'm a zombie
0: All right. All
2: fan.
0: right. But what I realize is I think, as I look at it, I think there's a lot more energy in we've got a compound around our belief because the other side is infected.
2: Very good.
0: And I find myself going, what if we're actually both infected? What if actually both sides see the other side as the zombie? And what would immunity look like? And I think, like, so I find myself looking at it going, okay, y'all are both getting ridiculous.
2: Yes.
0: Like, you're both getting, and what I think it is like, what would it take for us to learn the freedom from easy offense?
2: I agree.
0: What would it take for us to learn freedom from easy offense? Because I think we're like, if you've had a time where you didn't get enough sleep and maybe you weren't feeling well, the smallest thing makes you lash out
1: True.
0: because your emotions are kind of raw and your body doesn't feel good and you're just ready. You're almost any excuse is ready to lash out. And I think that is present on both camps, which is why I don't think it matters which way our next elections go. Like, I think both sides are so frazzled,
2: I
0: they're
2: agree.
0: so raw. And I find myself going, we've got to recapture an understanding of these are your neighbors. Like, these are the kids that go to school with your kids. These are them. I find myself wanting to figure out how do I champion immunity from the easy offense that I think both sides are just it's too volatile too fast. What would peace look like?
2: That's
0: And
2: right.
0: I find myself looking, that's what I want to champion.
2: That's right. I agree
0: Is
2: 100%.
0: how do I help you not be either a zombie or a zombie
2: That's
0: hunter,
2: right.
0: because I think
2: Exactly right.
0: both camps are actually behaving pretty similar on that issue.
2: Yes.
0: I don't know if that answers your question, but that's what it made me
1: Well,
0: think of.
1: immunization making it safe for all of us. I mean, that's a that that is a and it doesn't involve a shot in somebody's arm that we have to fight
0: Yeah,
1: over.
0: let's not go back to 2020 and
1: No,
0: 2021.
1: but I mean the idea that by a manner of regard, when somebody is out of control, often the best, and in terms of this rage fragile thing, to just go and sit at their feet, or to stand or kneel next to them with absolute quietness, can be so unnerving that they have to stop, especially if then they're a room of people that they want their respect, or they at least they want some of the respect.

0: in the room. Now, all of these are kind of dicey maneuvers, but it's a way of shifting the emotional energy in real time. And one has to be pretty nimble to see where can I kind of disinfect what's going on, but honor the energy and the power that's going on.
1: It's very interesting because you're reminding me of several people when I was in Ithaca who I'd become very, very close to through other circumstances, whether it's through the medical world or hanging out in the same place, who were basically racist and Trump supporters. The combination of both. And it reminds me about how we, the only thing that changed, that created a beautiful, loving relationship between us, was literally being around one another and learning very slowly who we were. It wasn't about convincing anybody of anything. It wasn't about even having a political conversation. It was literally about, and Eric knows that I'm so into relationships and the slow unfolding of relationships, that literally about being around each other and listening and hearing things that had nothing to do with them. They were hearing who I was, hearing my principles. I was hearing who they were through conversations they had with somebody else. And got to realize, like, wow, I like this person's heart. And now maybe we can see something else without even talking about it. And it was really a beautiful thing. And so it made me think of the expression that peace is not about agreement. And we think that peace is about agreement. And it is not, you know. Sometimes it's really just about being around to get to know that person. Even if they just live next door, if you watch them garden, if you watch how they treat an animal, so many little things can tell us something about somebody's heart.
0: I see a bumper sticker here. Familiarity breeds contempt X'd out, and then capacity over the top.
1: I love that. That's a good one. I like it as a t-shirt,
0: Okay,
1: Eric.
0: but I mean, but we have a hard time. I mean, this was a point of our last show with the people who host the interfaith community dinners, was that people sit at table with each other. Some come once a month, but most don't. Most come just maybe two or three times, or maybe five times a year, or once a year. But by being around for 10 years, people have this familiarity with each other that makes it easier, to your point. And that we kind of outlive the problem.
1: I agree. I agree. It was exactly what happened. That's why I say to people sometimes, I grew up in a really racist neighborhood. It was one of the best experiences I ever had because I grew up around these people, and some of them I fell in love with, and it fell in love with me. And the idea of race started falling off the table automatically, you know? And it's a beautiful thing to have that experience. Because we can hold on to things so strongly, right? We talk about those ideas and ideologies like, oh, those people are bad people and all the, and if you're a racist, you're automatically a bad person, right?
0: Yeah,
1: And I've seen that unfold. Go ahead, Eric.
0: I just want to Nathan, I want to shout out to you and yours, is that while you talk about being among Christians almost all of the time in your life because you're a pastor of a vineyard church in Ithaca, you are curious and observing people who come into your world, and if you want. When people come into your world, you will receive them.
2: I recognize that, I mean, there's some natural tendencies and patterns to how life works out. So I do disproportionately spend time with Christians, and that's not weird. I mean, I think that I think most people, you know, have their circles, but my circle's not closed. There's room for others. And, you know, and to some extent, the same, I don't know if technique's the right word, but the same way I did the talk back in 2016 is how I approach people who are other. They're, for whatever reason, I anticipate they're different than me. And, mm-hmm. and sometimes you can't tell, but like, you know, asking someone who looks, you know, grandmotherly if she has grandkids, nobody's arguing when she's pulling out her phone to show you pictures of her grandkids. There's no controversy there, right? Like she's sharing something she delights in and I get to join her. And in the same way that we made that conversation artificially only focus on what was the compelling reason, what was the good reason, what was, you know, what led you to a yes. When I meet people and I ask them, you know, what do you do for fun when nobody tells you what to do? And it's gardening or bicycling or going, you know, whatever it is, mm-hmm. like, I don't have a reason to argue with them in that conversation.
1: Yes, yes.
2: Right. And they're delighted in it. And I get to learn something about, but like, I think sometimes that we focus so much on what we're against and we mm-hmm. focus so much on what we hate. Mm-hmm. And those always lead to arguments. Mm-hmm. Like, what are you for?
1: Yeah.
2: Like, what are the things that you delight in? What are the things that give you shiny eyes when you talk about them?
1: Mm-hmm. Mm-hmm. Mm-hmm. Exactly.
0: Right. And I think there's a piece here where it's even more profound in that I trust that we all have a moral compass, and somehow that compass is calibrated to not just pick up gravitational fields, but lots of other issues. So it's not one measure, but it's many, many measures. And when I connected you with a pastor, a progressive pastor of a downtown church in Ithaca, you two hit it off, not just because of your Atlanta backgrounds, but because as human beings, you have a respect for that complexity.
2: And yet, to be fair, in the Christian community, I don't know that people would have expected that pastor and I would have hit it off.
0: Yeah, no, they in the stereotype, no, but I know you as people.
2: And yeah, me, that's what I mean. In the sense. Stereotype,
0: yeah, you're right.
2: Probably wouldn't be friendly with each other. And yet it wasn't difficult. Like, yeah, but the stereotype says we shouldn't.
0: But also, and this goes back to your trust observation, when we don't know each other, we have to make a choice to lead with trust.
2: Mm.
0: And if I start with the assumption that somewhere in there, there's probably a moral compass that I don't understand. Now, I mean, you may prove to be a bad actor that I don't want to be around. But if I start with the assumption that somewhere in there, there's a moral compass that I can't fully see, can't understand, but I'm curious about what that person is, then we're likely to be able to be in completely different camps and still not be at each other.
1: Yeah.
0: We may be even useful to each other, which is what politics in the end is about. How can we faithfully steward the resources to different ends?
1: Mm-hmm. Yeah. I think of it in the way, and I've said this before, that when I approach somebody or someone approaches me who, you know, who I could go, I wonder what kind of person that is, or I've seen something in them. My approach is that we are all humans and we all have the same pieces. And I want to see, we just don't know to what degree those pieces are. You know, we see somebody who, you know, somebody steals one time, that does not make them a criminal thief. Someone lies, does that not make them a liar? So what percentage of them is that kind of person who is hateful? And what percentage of that them are that kind of person? Or is that kind of want to be at peace? And often when you allow that for me, when I say, okay, I'm opening up, let's figure this out, then I make a better assessment of who somebody is, as opposed to walk in and go, oh no, that person doesn't look like the type of person I want to get to know, you know, which we often do. Or we do that in terms of like, oh, that person is of a different political party. Clearly, I don't want to know them. And we have no idea. We have no idea.
0: I think the agenda in 2026 is how can we approach each other in ways that open each other up? I don't know what that means, but from your talk, Nathan, it seems to be that's the direction it's headed. And the stakes may be higher this year. Thank you so much, Nathan, for being with us.
2: Oh, it's such a privilege. Thank you. Thank you for having me.
1: Good to be with you, and I hope we meet again.
2: I hope so. I hope so. Thank you both.
0: This was the Made of Clay Report with Peaches Gillette and Eric Clay. Let's close with an instrumental, Oud Funk, from the album Secretly Famous by The Spy from Cairo. A genre-bending song spanning North Africa and the Middle East. Sometimes words get in the way.
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1: Hello, folks. This is Tim, and this is Wellspring Astrology. So glad that you could join us here at WRFI. It's just past noon on Sunday, September 13th, 2026. And this is going to be my last show for a while running solo. Next week, the new program schedule comes out for WRFI, and beginning next week, rightly in the sign of Libra, my friend Sam will be joining me here on the regular on Wellspring Astrology, so you'll get the combination of our two wisdoms and peculiarities, and it'll be interesting to see how that goes. I've really enjoyed kind of running through my own thoughts with you over the last year or two, but I'm a Libra. And, you know, Felix has always said that my shows are better when I have co-hosts, and I think that's really true. And so Sam and I are going to relaunch again Wellspring Astrology, but as a duo, and we're really excited about it, and it's appropriate that it's happening in Leo season. But he's out celebrating the holy days now, so I get one last shot on my own. I can hear in the microphone that I've got a little bit of a head cold. I think I've been going like a madman over the last 2 weeks, and can finally slow down a little bit, and then my body took that as permission to get a little bit sick, I think, which is its right. So my body and I are coming to terms with each other again, a really good Virgo thing to do. And so I'm happy you could join me. I'm anxious to jump into Virgo. It's really become one of my two favorite sides, Cancer and Virgo. I cannot lie. I feel the sanctity of those two signs so deeply now. And I just relish any opportunity to speak about them. And so I get one more shot at it here today with you. And let's get going. But to start us off, let's hear from Elvis Costello, a Virgo sun. And don't let me be misunderstood. You're here at WRFI Community Radio from the heart of the Finger Lakes and Wellspring Astrology. So glad you could be here. Be right back.

Elvis Costello's cover. Before we go further, here's what's happening around Ithaca on Sunday, September 13th. Still going on this afternoon is Ithaca's Books Festival in downtown Ithaca. At noon today is Swinging on Cayuga at Stewart Park. At 2 p.m., Founders Day Concert at DeWitt Park. 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Also at 4, Terry and Joe Acoustic at O'Malley's Lakeside Tavern in Interlaken. 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Okay, so Virgo. Virgo is an earth sign. Virgo's a mutable sign. Virgo is the last sign. Virgo is associated with the sixth house of the zodiac, and so it's the last sign beneath the horizon before we peek over the horizon into Libra in the seventh house. You know, here at Wellspring, I teach and am learning a particular kind of astrological lens, and I'd like to take the opportunity to go ahead and share that with you once again, you know, through the first half of the zodiac, because that's what Virgo takes us through, is the first half of the zodiac, and then with Libra in a couple weeks or a week or two, we break through into the second half. And so what the zodiac describes is kind of an organic dialectic. It grows naturally. It really describes the structure of our human consciousness, and each of the 12 wisdoms is a different solution to the problem that our human consciousness presents ourself with, the contradictions, the fact that the two and the one, that we need to have a duality to see anything at all, and actually a third point to see that, so a witness point too. And so there needs to be a two, Adam and Eve, and a third witness point, God, in that story, in order for a consciousness to for a consciousness to be. You know, there may be a world without consciousness, but we don't know it. In order to know it, we require a couple things. One thing we require is a body, a finite container. Without the body, without the finite container, there doesn't appear to be any consciousness. So that's what human beings provide, is the container. But the consciousness in itself is collective. It's beyond us, and it's really infinite in its possibilities. We aren't. We're finite beings. So we have to, we are the lens through which the infinite comes alive. We are the body of the infinite, the body of God, if you so, you know, if that's your bent. So how does that come to be? How are we finite and yet have this consciousness of the infinite? How do we reconcile those two? The fact that we're a body and we're a mind. How do we reconcile the fact that there's an I, there's me, I, and then there's other people? Like, where do they come from? And how do I access them? And like, why? And how do they access me? And why? And what's the relationship there between the body and the mind, between I and the other? And those are the kind of contradictions that are necessary to shape human consciousness, but they don't make any sense. They're contradictory. And so the 12 wisdoms of the zodiac are all attempts to kind of reconcile the contradictions that constitute human consciousness. And the first burst, the first attempt at that is in Aries. And Aries is a force outward. Now, I said that's an organic dialectic, so think about it as a body that breathes in and breathes out. So the first breath of human consciousness, the first is an exhalation. Just like the baby born from the mother's womb,
the first breath isn't an inhalation, interestingly, it's the exhalation. And without that exhalation, I guess the child would just suffocate. And so it's the first burst in Aries, that first birth, it's an exhalation. And, it's explosive. It's not conscious of itself, Aries. It's an extroverted, expressive, explosive, not self-conscious energy, just a burst of light in the darkness. It's the first birth of consciousness. Historically, it's the birth of Yahweh and the birth of Judaism. It's that first awareness. It's the break described in the Garden of Eden, where they eat from the apple, right? And that their eyes are open. That's Aries. Our eyes are opened. It's an expressive, explosive, outward-directed, extroverted expression, not conscious of itself. And like all of the fire signs, the first fire sign, Aries, soon exhausts itself. It bursts out, extends itself to its fullest extent. And then what choice do we have as a body, as an organism, when we express ourselves fully, right? We have no choice. We suck it in. And that's what we suck in is Taurus. Taurus comes to us, the Taurus wisdom, and this is a point where my astrology differs from other astrologies, but I think it's a crucial point in our time, that the Taurus wisdom comes to us from outside of our own body, so that our identity is made up equally between these internal forces, the air and the fire signs, the Aries, and we're going to get to Gemini in a minute, but it's just as much made up, defined by what's around us, the Taurus and the Cancer energy, the earth and the water energies. And, I think historically, astrology even has borne the prejudices of patriarchy, so that we see all of the signs through the prejudiced view of, through the lens of Aries. And so, Taurus looks greedy and Cancer looks clingy. It's because we're judging those signs and by a standard that's not appropriate to them. We're judging those signs by a standard of another sign that they've actually come to replace and remedy. So it's ridiculous to say that Virgos are picky and Scorpios are what? Manipulative, secretive. It's a prejudicial view of those earth and water signs, and we need to get over it. Those earth and water signs come to us from without. So just in the same way that the seed explodes in Aries, so that seed, once it's finished its initial exhalation, which must come to an end, it has no choice. It's gravity. It's a physical necessity that it sucks in. And what does it suck in? It sucks in the nutrients around it from the earth around it, the solid, the whole, the mother with a big M, the earth mother. And, it's from that earth sign and it's from the water signs that we get our resources. The air and the fire, that's about me, me, me, me, me, me. But the earth and the water feeds us, makes me possible, sustains me, picks me up when I'm exhausted, and replenishes me. That's what earth does. That's what water does. But it does it from outside of ourselves. So Taurus is a wisdom that comes from outside. It's the nutrients, it's the wetness, it's the stability of the earth, the solid ground into which we're born. Aries just doesn't explode into nothingness. Well, it was nothingness until Aries exploded, but with Aries' explosion, that nothingness becomes Taurus, and Aries becomes something. Aries has to become something within a context, and that context is Taurus.
And so people who are of a Taurus persuasion, a Taurus sun, right? Well, it doesn't matter whether you're a Taurus or not. We're like a little chunk of Earth, a little piece. It's by a miracle and a mystery, you know, that consciousness breaks itself up into these little pieces, each of which we are one of. And so it is true that this piece of Earth, this little handful of dust that is me, reunites in Taurus with the whole Earth, the soil and the ground and the planet beneath us that feeds us the nutrients necessary to grow and take root and to actually become something, someone. That's Taurus. But Taurus comes to us from without. It's a nurturing. It's a wisdom that comes from the other. And if we, you know, settle into it, can appreciate that source and don't abuse it, like the giving tree, like capitalism, and just think it's, you know, some sort of entitlement that we can just suck dry, like it's a, like we've been doing, you know, if we honor that mother. But that mother is other than us. And so in order to truly honor that mother, that Taurus, requires a certain humility on our part, which we've lost touch with, but doesn't mean we can't get back. And so Taurus, Earth, replenishes the fire sign, exhausted, replenished Aries. And out of that marriage of Aries and Taurus, we get a Gemini wisdom. And how I picture Gemini is two ways. You know, I anthropomorphize and I also, you know, make natural connections. But that Taurus and Aries marriage gets expressed in Gemini. And Gemini is that first birth of, you know, if Aries is the seed, and then with the support and nurturance of Taurus, that seed grows underground, takes root, and sprouts, and reaches without knowing what it's even reaching for, reaches for the sun, and then breaks through. It's that moment of breakthrough that represents the Gemini wisdom. It's that moment where that first birth explosion of light and energy of spirit in Aries has taken root in Taurus and now becomes a living thing for the first time. And, you know, in a human life, I think of it as the toddler stage. Gemini has a brilliance that will never recover. You know, the 3 to 5 year old, the things that come out of their mouth, but it's because they're like just pure curiosity. It's pure light. It's all that energy of Aries just now looking all around itself at the Earth and the others all around it. And just what's that? Why? That's the Gemini energy. And here now what we've got is the first expression really of the two that I was talking about. In Gemini, you get the two and the one for the first time. And so that polarity exists within the Gemini wisdom. And it's bing, bing, bing, bing, bing, bing, bing, bing, bing, bing, bing, bing. The Gemini does not know itself any more than Aries and Taurus, but it's in a project to get to know itself, to define itself. And to do that, it requires the eyes of others. And so Gemini is in a state of continuous exploration, a continuous attempt to reconcile the mind and the body, the spirit, and the here and now. And again, Gemini doesn't know what it's doing. It just does it. And it doesn't know anything. You know, the Geminis tend to be have a reputation as truth tellers, and there's a reason for that. They are just asking questions, pure and simple, and seeking answers, and don't bring any kind of prejudice to the question. It's the dance
of that Mercury that rules Gemini, that bing, bing, bing, bing, bing, bing, the dance of the two sides that really creates the engine for our understanding. Until, just like Aries, just like the toddler, the Gemini energy too will exhaust itself. It becomes, you know, it can be frenetic. And it's such a joy, you know, it just doesn't want to stop. It doesn't want to go to bed because it's having too much fun. It's too stimulated. But eventually, the Gemini and the Aries within the Gemini exhausts itself and finally has to collapse. And it's at that point in the dialectic, at the exhaustion of the Gemini energy, when she's explored all of the world around her and just can't physically sustain herself any longer, the consciousness blacks out. She drops off. She goes to sleep. And that's the point where the Cancer mother comes and scoops up the Gemini child and takes her back home. And we'll pick up that story after a little Leonard Cohen. Glad you could be with me. This is WRFI Community Radio from the heart of the Finger Lakes and Wellspring Astrology. I'll be right back.

So we've kind of traced our development through the first three signs of Aries, Taurus, Gemini, and now we move to Cancer. And this is the first trip through the cycle of fire, earth, air, water. And the earth and the water signs in the cycle, those are the ones I'm seeing that the energy actually comes from outside of ourselves. And to me, this is an important understanding, a shift in our perception that it's important to recognize and make. I think, you know, historically, we've viewed astrology like everything else through the lens of the patriarchy, which values the more masculine expressions, the outward, the extroverted, the explosive, the expressions. The earth and the water signs are more introverted expressions. They work beneath the surface, typically. Earth and water does not seek the spotlight the way that fire and air does. But it requires, you know, a different kind of openness that I think human beings are becoming more capable of these days than we've been able to or been allowed to in previous epochs. You know, in a way, the air and the fire signs require a kind of a hard shell, or you know, a full speed ahead, damn the torpedoes kind of attitude, whereas the earth and the water, they form a different kind of shell, but they're not so interested in recognition. So let's move now to Cancer. Cancer is a water sign. Cancer is also the cardinal sign, one of three cardinal signs: Cancer, Libra. I'm sorry, one of four cardinal signs: Cancer, Libra, Capricorn, and Aries. Cardinal signs are the beginning of something, right? So we can see how Aries is a cardinal sign. It's the beginning of the birth process. It's the first explosion of light. Cancer now, as a cardinal sign, it's a weird one because it's water and cardinal. But what I would argue is that up to this point, up until Cancer, there is no self-consciousness in our story, that the Aries, Taurus, and Gemini wisdoms are not conscious of themselves. They have to actually express themselves in order to become something, and in order to become conscious of something, to become conscious of themselves, they have to become something. And so through those early signs of Aries, Taurus, and Gemini, we're really in the process of becoming something that's recognizable, that we don't recognize yet. And that first recognition, that first kind of distance from the I, from the self, from whatever it is we're trying to, it's not an I yet. It's a self, it's a nascent self. But whatever this thing is that we're trying to become, we need some distance from in order to understand what it is, to define it, for it to become something in the world, some finite thing. We need some distance. And that first distance now, well, I would say that Gemini presents the first distance, but the thing about Gemini is that we're on both sides. So that's why, you know, Gemini will both sides everything. Gemini does not, it's not an either or yet with Gemini. It's a both and, both and, both and, both and, both and, both and. So there's an there's two sides that have emerged in a Gemini consciousness, but we identify with both sides. With Cancer now, we see a real separation. And the separation takes place within a single body, within the body of the Cancer mother, but between two consciousnesses, between the consciousness of the mother and the consciousness of the child. So now in Cancer, for the first time, we have really two separate consciousnesses. And I think of, you know, the biology textbooks where they show those different stages of mitosis, right? We're at that point where, you know, a second whole creature is emerging from the body of the first. And so in the case of Cancer, we have that child that's been developing, been growing,
been kind of stabilizing itself through that gestation period of Aries, Taurus, and Gemini, and now is taking shape as a separate consciousness in the body of Cancer. In a way, you know, we can look at Cancer as a movement backwards, you know, because the Gemini was out there in the world and expressing herself all like crazy, you know, like, but what Gemini lacked was a necessary container. And that's why, you know, Gemini without that container, Gemini without Cancer, the same as Aries without Taurus, without that something necessary to hold it. And also to establish its finitude. Finitude is essential to consciousness and life. Without finitude, no life, no consciousness, nothing, or nothing that no awareness. So what Gemini lacks is the similar to what Aries lacked, a container. Well, Taurus provides Aries the container. Taurus was always there, providing the container. Cancer is always there, providing the container for the child. So we can look at cancer in two ways. We can look at it, you know, the mother carrying the child in her body, or we can look at, you know, cancer consciousness developing the Gemini consciousness as Gemini sleeps. But we do, in either case, get this first emergence, and that's cardinal. It's the beginning. What Cancer is the beginning of, what Cancer gives birth to, is separate consciousness. And within Cancer itself, that separate consciousness requires two bodies. It's contained between mother and child. And so the mother provides the consciousness that feeds her baby the same way that the blood of the cord feeds the baby's body. So mama's consciousness feeds baby's consciousness throughout too. And for me, there's a particular sanctity to that space. Because it's not just mother and child, you know, in our description, in our understanding, in reality, I guess. It's not just the mother, it's not just between the mother and child now, it's the ancestors moving through them. So that the mother actually becomes a conduit for those earth forces that we were first introduced to in Taurus. She becomes herself, a conduit is the best word I can think of, but she herself is not the source. And yet for that child, she's the source. She's the container. And of course, you know, Cancer wisdom is not out there in the world. You know, she gets a reputation as being, you know, a fierce defender of the home. Well, yeah, you bet she is. You bet she is. That's part of the responsibility. But what we see differently now in Cancer than what we saw in Taurus is that here in Cancer, we have a circle. We have a womb. And it's that defining circle. It's that sacred hoop. It's that womb that is the crucible necessary for the birth of an individual human being, an individual consciousness. So Cancer is like Taurus, in that it's providing fertile ground and nutrients and feeding the emerging I from the outside. But what Cancer provides is an individual container and the beginning of an identity that during Cancer is first borrowed from the mother. But then with the end of Cancer and the next birth, the next bursting forth of fire energy into Leo, we get the true I emerging, being birthed from Cancer. And so, you know, there's a sadness to Cancer wisdom, because if she does her job well, the better she does her job, the more successful the separation. There's a loss for Cancer. She's left behind. And the
egotistical I, Leo, her job, you know, is to shine brightly as the sun. And it's like, you know, it's like Yahweh. Oh, I'm the sole creator. I did this all by myself. You know, damn mother's left behind in the dust. And in a way, that's fine. In more than a way, that's fine to the Cancer wisdom, because that's her job. But in another, but there's a sadness to it, let there be no doubt, and an arrogance to the Leo. But now, okay, so now we've got fire again. All right, we've got fire again. And so, just like we saw with Aries, it's an explosion of energy. It's not long lasting, but it's so bright. And in this case, it's so beautiful. In Aries' case, you know, that was ruled by Mars, so it was just an outward bursting. Here we have Leo ruled by the sun, and so she's so beautiful. She's, you know, the difference between Leo and Aries is that Leo has that circle around her, that circle that she gained through her mother in Cancer. Now she has that herself, Leo does. And so she comes bursting forth with all the same enthusiasms that we saw with Gemini, right? And just like the adorable, humorous, amazing, divine intelligence that just come bursting forth. But then more than that, we get this beautiful face and figure, and you know, there's an ideal kind of, you know, like you know, the light you see in a baby's eyes, you know, that comes forth and pouring out of the Leo so generously. Like, she has such an overabundance of energy and beauty and light that she has to share it with everyone, just like Gemini did, but now for different reasons. And but much of the same, because Leo also, like Gemini, she requires the others to tell her who she is, that she doesn't define herself like the other fire signs. You know, Leo can't define herself. She needs a definition from without. But she also can't help herself, and thank goodness that, you know, I nothing worse that there's things worse, but it's such a loss when Leos hide their light under a bushel out of shyness or fearness or fear or shame, because it's such glorious warmth that the Leo wisdom is capable of. And yet, just like the other wisdoms before her, and particularly the other air and fire wisdoms, she's going to exhaust herself. And in my experience, when Leo grows exhausted, she starts getting like embarrassed in a way, starts feeling small, starts, you know, taking to heart this criticism that she's heard in the past that she was, quote, too much. You know, when she was young, they'd say that. She'd say, oh, screw them. You know, I am what I am. Thank Popeye, I think, is a good Leo. I am what I am, and that's what I am. And you damn well better love it, because it's a beautiful solar wisdom that I bring to you. But the light does dim, and she does grow small and weary, and yeah. And because Leo lives her life on stage, the fall also comes on stage often. So it's the sadness of its own, you know, the humiliation of Leo at the end. The sign that follows, the earth sign, the mutable sign, Virgo, sees that happening to the Leo, same as everyone else, but has compassion on her. And so, in the same way that, or a similar way, that Cancer came and picked up the exhausted Gemini and took her back to the bed and fed her and clothed her and made sure that she was comfortable and warm and able to grow strong, so Virgo does with Leo. Leo, Virgo comes and takes the Leo by the hand, turns her back on the stage, on the

And if you look back on the earlier cycle through Aries, Taurus, Gemini, Cancer, Taurus and Cancer really served as healers there too. But on a more global sense, they were global healers that they were just conduits, I guess, for the nutrients, for the resources necessary. And so that's what Virgo and Scorpio are too. Virgo turns her back on the world, the opposite of Leo, and is not interested in wide acclaim. Virgo does her work, if not in silence, certainly in private. And it's small, detailed, patient work. The work of Virgo now is to refine that Leo generosity, that soul or brilliance of Gemini or of Leo, and to bring her down to earth, to provide for an incarnation. And this is the period that we're in now. We're in the Virgo period. Virgo is a very humble wisdom, the opposite of her partner Leo in many ways. She does not seek the spotlight. The work is internal. I would argue that even though it's, I, and it's still coming from the outside, the same as Taurus and Cancer, I still maintain that these earth and water wisdoms all come to us from outside. They don't come from us. And so Virgo's an interesting case where it actually, I think the other in Virgo, because that's really, if I don't know. Yeah, I mean, that's the second, the two and the one that I was talking about in Cancer. It kind of gets the other kinds of gets blotted out in Leo by the brilliance of her sun, of her light. But in Virgo, this other, this internal other surfaces again. But this time, we don't depend upon the mother to provide that consciousness. This time in Virgo now, after passing through Cancer and Leo, now in Virgo, we have actually both, for the first time, we have both sides within us. So it's really navel gazing, Virgo. It's really, internal and internal process. The same way, or similar to how Cancer was such an internal process, but there, in Cancer, we had mother and child. Here in Virgo, we just have the Virgo herself. But that's the beauty and the power and the responsibility of Virgo is the responsibility is to examine oneself. And so what we have now for the first time in Virgo is this self-consciousness born of Cancer. And now Leo's provided all this. Leo and Gemini before, have provided all this content for us to examine. Now Virgo turns her eye inward and examines that content and refines it and really begins to shape an identity and an incarnation for the emerging self. So what Virgo accomplishes is that she places now, I talked earlier about the mind and body and the I and the other. Well, Virgo has learned how to separate that mind and body within herself. So that's the Virgo wisdom, is that there's a division. So Virgo's ruled by Gemini, the same as whatchamacallit, Gemini, or I'm sorry, Virgo is ruled by Mercury, the same as Gemini is. Mercury's the bing, bing, bing, bing, bing, back and forth, the two and the one, bing, bing, bing, bing, bing, bing. In Gemini, we saw it happening, like the Gemini child exploring the world around her, bing, bing, bing, bing, getting, just creating, getting feedback, creating, getting feedback, creating, getting feedback. But it's always, on the material or on the earthly plane, it's on the horizontal plane that this Gemini wisdom works. I think Carolyn Casey said once it's like Sagittarius wisdom turned on its side. So Gemini is seeking

wisdom in the world around it. Well, Virgo also has that polarity, that mind-body polarity, but now what happens in Virgo is that that polarity has taken a 90-degree shift. So now that polarity in Virgo represents mind and body. And so Virgo's an earth sign, and it's very, very physical. And this is a problem, you know, with like Virgos or Libras or Aquarians in our age, is that we've Sagittarius, we've lost the physical root to our wisdom. And that's what I'm all about, is trying to get back, reestablish those roots in the water wisdom and in the earth wisdom, and particularly in Cancer and Virgo. So what Virgo wisdom allows us is to be self-critical. It allows us the distance internally necessary to examine ourselves. And this is why Virgo, you know, there's lots of comedians that are Virgos, because they have that distance from themselves and they can laugh at themselves. There's a lot of writers, novelists who are Virgos. Again, you know, having the distance to make sense of one's own experience. And writing a novel, it's a very patient, humbling experience. And that's another thing that came out in my studies, is Virgos are very interested in words in general. You know, and Pisces, their partner, is not. In fact, who is interested in words like Virgo? Who else in the zodiac could we say is really as interested in words as Virgo? I mean, Libras are, but that's because of their Virgo half. But the words, you know, it makes sense with the Virgo, because words divide things up, but also make sense and also create beauty and show the connections between. But there, you know, it's small, it's details. But the details, the devil is in the details, right? The details are what really create the beauty and the incarnation. Virgo is an earth sign. The problem that Leo gets into is, and all the fire and air signs get into, is that they become disassociated from reality. They get in their heads and lose their roots. And Virgo serves as a corrective for that, a healing. And of course, the story I always like to tell is about Pinocchio, because I think that's what happens in the Virgo wisdom, is that untamed spirit of the Pinocchio turns into a real boy. And it's not without pain, because in order to become, quote, a real boy, requires us to incorporate, accept, embrace, become one with our own finitude. So, you know, Leo is a wisdom that would celebrate the human spirit, the infinitude of light. Virgo celebrates the humble body, the origins, our place among the species. And Virgo, like Cancer before it, creates a container for the eye to keep it safe, to allow it to grow. And brings nurturance from beyond itself, this time from a consciousness beyond its own. It gets integrated through Virgo. So there's a knitting together of body and mind in private and quiet, patient work, meditative work, sacred work of Virgo.

I'm debating whether to get into. I'll give you some samples of the good, bad, and ugly in terms of Virgo suns. These are Virgo suns. Beyonce, Michael Jackson, Freddie Mercury, Keanu Reeves, Prince Harry, Pink, Salma Hayek, Kobe, Warren Buffett, Bernie Sanders, Van Jones, Stephen Miller, Dave Ramsey, Mark Levin, Bill O'Reilly, a little bit of a rough patch here, Mother Teresa, Adam Sandler, Fiona Apple, Hegel, Peter Falk, Leonard Cohen, Mary Shelley, whom I love, John McCain, Joan Jett, Gene Simmons, Louis C.K., Amy Poehler, John Mulaney, let's see, Melissa McCarthy, Thomas Hardy. let's see. Ray Charles, is that right? Dr. Phil. You know, of the list, there's, what's her name? Mother Teresa, did I say? Charlie Sheen, LBJ. I'll give you a taste of the Billy Ray Cyrus, Liz Green, for those of you that know astrology, Dave Chappelle, Bill Murray, some of the Goethe, Tolstoy, some of the writers, Oliver Stone, give you a taste. The astrologers that I've been hearing from over the past month have made a big deal out of the solar and lunar eclipses that took place this month in Virgo, and have been saying that this is a good time for taking a step back and making plans, you know, really kind of scoping out your agenda, setting goals and objectives and strategies, and plan through, you know, where you want to go from this point. So it's a good time for kind of self-assessment and planning and self-criticism and taking small steps. You know, that's what they're, you know, what small steps do I need to take? And that's part of, I think, the beauty, and a big part of the big beauty and sanctity of the Virgo work is it's very small and it's patient and it's day by day by day by day. And then, you know, you look up from years of careful, meticulous work and look back to find something really beautiful and sustainable and enduring and nurturing that you've left behind. It's an earth sign. It's a patient, healing wisdom. So I encourage you to, you know, use the last couple weeks of Virgo here to refine the idea of your own self that you'll prepare to bring back to the world when we hit back into Libra. Glad you could join me. I'll see you next week with my friend Sam. Till then, have a great week.

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1: Partly sunny today, with a slight chance of some afternoon showers and high temperatures around 82. There's a chance of showers and thunderstorms overnight, with cloudy skies and lows around 54 degrees. For Monday, mostly cloudy in the morning, then clearing throughout the day, with highs around 67. 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

0: welcome to the Joe Show. I'm your host, Joe Romano. Today on the show, we're going to celebrate life. Yeah, that's what we're doing, life. Life is what we're talking about today. You know, about 12 years ago or so, I had a beautiful family and a nice house and a job and really good stuff was going on in my life. I was very, very happy. And then, as life may have a habit of doing, it took a kind of different split in the path for me. And long story short, my wife got sick, and a year ago today, our paths separated completely. But, you know, I'm alive. I'm here in this life, and she's in whatever life she's in now, you know? And so I'm celebrating today. I'm celebrating her. I'm celebrating my life, my new life. And I want you all to celebrate with me. We're going to have a great day. We got Louis Prima here. We're going to start back in the 50s like we always do. We don't always do that because we can start in the 40s or the 20s or whatever. But pre-60s. This is our pre-60s set. And so we got Louis Prima. We got the Spaniels. So from the 40s and the 50s, to be fair. And we're going to start right here with... And then we're going to move through time in the set, and we're going to come to modern day songs, but we move through the 60s, 70s, 80s, etc., right? So here we are in the 40s with Louis Prima, and we're going to start right here with Enjoy Yourself, It's Later Than You Think.
1: Enjoy yourself, it's later than you think.

0: honey, at that beautiful funeral, I've never seen so many flowers.
1: Yeah, he was a nice man, too, but never had any fun. Didn't have time. Just worked and made money. He didn't even have time to enjoy himself.
0: Poor man.
1: You're gonna take that two-week trip, no matter come what may. But every year you put it off. You just can't get away. Next year for sure you'll hit the road. You'll really get around. But how far can you travel when you're 6 feet underground? Enjoy yourself. 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

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Enjoy yourself while you're still.

Yeah, see, that's a philosophical take here on on life and love. 100 years from today, the Spaniels. Before that, Louis Prima, and I neglected to mention Keely Smith. She's not credited here, but that's her singing with "Enjoy Yourself." It's later than you think. Well, that's kind of the message of today on our show. On the Joe Show today is, yeah, life is short, man, and what's it all about? I think it's kind of cool, like all these different things. I do these shows and I see patterns, and I think it's interesting. I often have the theme of the show in the title of the songs, and there are only two with the word life in them today, so that's kind of a cool, I thought that's a cool factoid. We got Bob Dylan now, Simon and Garfunkel, Faces, Love, George Harrison, Todd Rundgren, The Rolling Stones. And we're gonna start right here, baby. We're gonna go with Bob Dylan. We're gonna be watching the river flow.

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Oh, but this old river keeps on.

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What's the river flow? 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

So almost by definition, I needs must make these rockers into philosophers to fit our theme today, which, you know, it's not that hard. Every once in a while, you know, they all just kind of break through and do it. And there's one right there. You can't always get what you want, but you get what you need, you see. Yeah, we go through life, we don't get what we want, you know. It's the truth. We're talking about life, by the way, on the show today. And yeah, life, love, loss, all of it, you know. Of course, death, life ends in death, so you can't get away from that. But the Rolling Stones, you can't always get what you want, but you, as Mick, sure to point out, you get what you need. Todd Rundgren before that, it wouldn't have made any difference. This song is such an interesting song because it just talks about the what would have been, what might have been if she really loved him. And that really nothing about what they're talking about really kind of matters. It's just all kind of breaks down on that line. Kind of interesting. Things would have been different. It wouldn't have made any difference, but we broke up over it because you didn't really love me. Here's George Harrison now asking the question, what is life? What is life without your love is the question. And that's the question, you know, I'm not faced with. I'm faced, what is life without, you know, you? But I have my wife Linda's love. I will always have that. So I don't have to answer this one, George. The Daily Planet before that, from Love, the band Love. And just kind of, yeah, what's going on here daily on the planet is kind of the question. And kind of monotony and you know, insipidness of it at times. The Faces, Ooh La La. Again, looking back at life and wondering, you know, wish I knew what I know now. Which is often what people do in life, right? A Hazy Shade of Winter is another kind of one, you know. Turning your coat up to the harsh winds of life. And yeah, there's always a patch of snow on the ground. Simon. Simon and Garfunkel with... that was The Faces, by the way, with Ooh La La before, you know, that I was talking about that song there. Wish I knew what I was knew then. Simon and Garfunkel with A Hazy Shade of Winter. And we started the set with what we're all doing here, man. Bob Dylan, we're just watching the river flow. Let's move into the 70s now and see what these people have in store for us. We have David Bowie. We have Amy Mann, Curtis Mayfield, Dandy Livingstone, and Sly, and, of course, the Family Stone. But we're going to start right here with, I don't know where this life is, but let's see. It's called Drive-In Saturday.

should now take a stand. Don't run from the burdens of women and men. Continue to

0: Yeah. Sly and the Family Stone with Que Sera, Sera, whatever will be, will be. Probably the most philosophical take there. Dandy Livingston, the originator of this song. Rudy, a message to you telling the Wild Boys just cut it out. Curtis Mayfield, keep on keeping on, even in the face of the hardship. Yes. Amy Mann, wake up to the hardship that you're causing, wise up to the hardship that you're causing yourself, is what she's talking about. And David Bowie before that with Drive In Saturday, which is just a future 2033, by the way. It's supposed to be a time when people cannot love anymore. They're watching the old time films to try and rekindle it, to try and learn how. Anyway, yeah, let's take a break and we'll come back. We're going to dance.
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0: Okay, we are back and we're here for our day dancing set, so we will be doing that. If you missed our theme earlier in the show, we are celebrating life here today. That's what our theme is, life. We're also celebrating the life of my wife, Linda Jean Romano from Newcastle upon Tyne, England. She passed a year ago today, so I want to celebrate her. I want to celebrate my life. I want to celebrate your life, and no better way to do that than dance. So we're going to start right here. We got the Crusaders. We got Talib Kweli, and we have Grandmaster Flash and the Furious Five. Let's start right here with the only other song that has the word life in it today, and that is Street Life by the Crusaders. Fantastic song. Get ready to move because it rocks.

on the same. I swear I might hijack a plane. 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I'm trying not to lose my head. Say what? It's like a jungle sometimes. It makes me wonder how I keep from going under. 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

Okay, so we heard the message, from Grandmaster Flash and Furious Five, Get By from Talib Kweli, and the Crusaders before that with Street Life. Let's move on. We got more music, more music, more music, more music, more music. We got the Human League, Squiddy Politti. We have Belle and Sebastian, the Smiths, the Strokes, Veruca Salt. Let's start right here with Love Action.

All right. Veruca Salt, Seether. Seether is like another identity where her anger lives, let's say. The Strokes with Someday We'll Do It, right? Yeah, no. Oh, the Smiths, There's a Light That Never Goes Out. Belle and Sebastian, The State I'm In. Squeedy Politi with The Sweetest Girl, and the Human League right at the top of that set with Love Action. We got time for more. We have a Neutral Milk Hotel, The Streets, David Bowie, Johnny Cash, and PJ Harvey are doing our thing here. Let's start right here with Neutral Milk Hotel. This is called Lazarus.

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0: that's what I like to kind of remember before I try to take life for granted. How strange it is to be anything at all. Neutral Milk Hotel, In the Airplane Over the Sea. PJ Harvey before that, When Under Ether, The Streets, Out on the Edge of a Cliff. Johnny Cash, Hurt. And we started off with David Bowie and Lazarus. Thank you so much. I had quite an experience today with this show. And I would just want to say her name as I close. Linda Jean Romano, 1955 to 1925. And she died on this day last year. Thanks so much for listening. I will see you all next week. Bye-bye.
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2: Partly sunny today, with a slight chance of some afternoon showers and high temperatures around 82. There's a chance of showers and thunderstorms overnight, with cloudy skies and lows around 54 degrees. For Monday, mostly cloudy in the morning, then clearing throughout the day, with highs around 67. 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

0: Joe Romano here, host of The Joe Show and longtime board member. 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

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Je suis a grand zombie, my yellow belt of Charizard. 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

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I ain't gonna die tonight.

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0: Thanos will return, it says at the end. But, like, earlier in the film, he said, like, Gamora asked, what are you gonna do if you destroy, like, half of the universe? And he said, I'm gonna sit down and die in the sun or whatever. And he did just that at the end of the movie. So
1: he didn't die.
0: And he said, I would die.
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Hey out there in Radio Land. I'm Jordan. This is Sun Ra and his orchestra with Space is the Place in the background. Formerly, I did a show with Secret Ingredient that was all food themed. With the start of our new radio season tomorrow, I'm getting a jump on it with my new show, Nowhere Radio. We're going to be playing a bunch of different themes. Every couple weeks, I'll be back here. 2 hour shifts, 5 to 7, every other Sunday, playing a bunch of different music, different themes. Today's theme is, of course, space, because space is the place.

0: right, that was Sun Ra. Space is the place. Coming up next, I've got a tune that you might not know fits the theme, but Mother Country by John Stewart was one of the songs that the Apollo 11 astronauts listened to once they broke atmosphere, and there's some great footage of them out there floating around the shuttle listening to this in their tape player. It's a good tune. It's a good country tune. I think you guys will like it.
1: There was a story in the San Francisco Chronicle that I forgot to save. But it was about a lady who lived in the good old days, when a century was born and a century had died.

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She said that the good old days were just a lot of people who were doing the best they could. And then the lady said that they did it pretty up and walking good. Well, whatever happened to those faces in the old photographs? You've seen them, the little boys. Boys, hell, they were men who stood knee-deep in the Johnstown mud. It was during the time of that terrible flood when they listened to the water.

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And he owned some of the finest horses that I think I've ever seen. And he had one favorite.

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0: afterworld. 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The night was bright, luminous, star gleams, comet trails.
1: That was Sunny and the Sunsets with two songs, Earth Girl and then Green Blood. And before that, we had Built to Spill with Big Dipper. And we started off that set with Sun Kill Moon playing a cover of a Modest Mouse song, Space Travel is Boring. It's a fun song. It's interesting to hear Sun Kill Moon do it. It's really, really wildly different from the Modest Mouse version. I am getting a little head start on my new radio show, Nowhere Radio, putting the secret ingredient in the cupboard for now. 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Attuning with Iwa. I hope it's Iwa, might be Iwa. Alternate Fridays at 4 p.m. And some of us have been volunteers here for a while, have had other shows, and are changing things around a little bit. That's me included. Going to be doing Nowhere Radio. Still going to be here alternate Sundays from 5 to 7. We've also got Tranquility Orbit with the Aphronaut. Full moons at 11 p.m. So if you're one of those Ithacans who keeps track of the moon cycle, tune in at 11 on the full moons. 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Matter Media with Spicy Bones is going to be alternate Sundays at 3. That's going to be right before my show, so tune into that. And Threading the Needle with Dusty Visions is now going to be alternate Sundays at 7 p.m. So if you're a WRFI fan, if you have a favorite show or you're looking forward to hearing some of the new stuff, make sure you check us out on WRFI.org and take a look at that calendar. Now here's the B-52s. There's a moon in the sky, and it's called the Moon.

All right, that was Bobby Womack with Fly Me to the Moon. Really great version of that. Super different from the Frank Sinatra one that most of us are familiar with. And before that was REM with Man on the Moon. And we're going to roll in to some David Bowie, starting off with Space Oddity. What would a space show be without a bunch of David Bowie on it, right?

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You're listening to WRFI 89.7 Odessa, 88.1 Ithaca, and WINO 91.9 Watkins Glen. Community radio for you and everyone you know. We just got off of a David Bowie set there. We heard Starman, Moon Age Daydream, and Space Oddity. This is the Olympians you can hear in the background. Just gotta get that level right with Mars. All my background music today is the Olympians off their self-titled album, which is all instrumentals, kind of funk music, named each track for one of the planets. This one is Mars. Playing all space-themed music today. Speaking of space, what's the weather like up there? Looks like today we've got a temperature of 77 outside. Doesn't look like it's raining quite yet, but we might get some scattered thunderstorms over the next hour or so. Then it'll be mostly cloudy throughout the night. We've got tomorrow mostly sunny, high of 67, low of 49. Tuesday, partly cloudy, high of 77 and low of 64. Wednesday, 74 and 62, cloudy. Thursday, we might be expecting some rain, 72, 59. And Friday, high of 69, low of 53, partly cloudy. Thanks for tuning in to WRFI and listening to me spin some tunes. I've got one more kind of Bowie-inspired tune coming up next. Sue George, who's a Brazilian artist, did the soundtrack to Life Aquatic and did a bunch of David Bowie covers. We're going to play his version of Life on Mars next. Kind of on a David Bowie kick because I just started watching The Labyrinth for the first time. This week. I still have to finish it. I'm only halfway through. Interesting movie. I like Jim Henson. The plot is very thin, but I'm enjoying the ride. You can call or text me here in the studio or any of our DJs by sending a text or calling out at 607-441-WRFI. That's 607-441-9734. Or you can send me an email to dj@wrfi.org. If you've got a space-themed song you want to hear in the next hour, send me a message. Let me know. I'll take a look, see if I can play it on the air. I hope you guys are having a good night. Hope you guys are enjoying this little trip here on Star Trip Earth.

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Meu amor, não estamos sós, tem um mundo a esperar por nós.

All right, that was Mr. Spaceman by the Byrds. We've had Shirley Collins before that with Space Girl, and Supersonic Rocket Ship by the Kinks. Just before that, I see I got a request in just now to play Space Truckin' by Deep Purple, and I've got that on my list, so just stay tuned a little bit longer. I'm going to roll in with some Lou Reed, Satellite of Love, and then I will get to that request along with some other rock music. Enjoy Lou Reed, Satellite of Love.

That was CCR with It Came Out of the Sky, and before that, Deep Purple with Space Truckin'. If you're familiar with the Deep Purple song, I suggest you take a look at William Shatner's version of it. It's super great. Not going to play it today, but take a look. Look it up. Google it. Bing it. Whatever you use. Another request coming in. This is Starlight by Muse.

that was Black Hole Sun by Soundgarden, another listener request. I'm getting more listener requests today than I think I ever have on the radio, so I think you guys just must all be a bunch of space cases who are listening here. I'm here, if you're just tuning in, I'm Jordan, Nowhere Radio. We're going to be here till 7 o'clock every other Sunday, different theme every show. Today we are doing space music. If you have a request, if you have a space-themed song you wanted me to play on the air, I'm still here for another 20 minutes. You can send me a text to 607-441-WRFI. That's 607-441-9734. Or you can send me an email at dj@wrfi.org. I'm going to change the vibe a little bit away from the heavier rock and play something weird. This is the Nolan's Gumbo Kings with UFO Saloon.

the size of Rhode Island. I was smiling. I was feeling pretty loose. I said, "What's this stuff called Beetlejuice?" They said, "That's not funny."

Well, they played it over and over and over. I finally went to the bandstand. I asked for Stars Fell in Alabama. They said, yeah, that's going to happen in 2012. I didn't like the sound of that.

And that was George Harrison. Here Comes the Moon. And before that, we heard Brittany Ann Tranbaugh. Sorry about that. Brittany Ann Tranbaugh with Space Cadet, artist out of Philly. Great tune. That was my first time hearing it. I had a blast with it. So thanks for that listener request. Been having a blast with my first episode of No

Nowhere Radio, taking a turn away from The Secret Ingredient. I got just a couple more songs for you tonight before we shut it down for the evening. Coming up next, I've got Spaceman, Harry Nilsson.

Stardate 2434.2. First Officer's Log. On a routine patrol flight in the Milky Way galaxy, I discovered on our space sensors an unidentified planet careening wildly in an eccentric solar orbit. I ordered an immediate investigation and, with much difficulty, maneuvered our ship for a temporary orbit. Upon beaming down to the planet's surface, all I could see were ruins. Ruins of some type of civilization. Crumbled buildings, deserted streets, charred vegetation, all covered with a thick layer of dust, which our scanners indicated as intensely radioactive. I proceeded to make a thorough survey of the area. According to my calculations, I could tell that some recent phenomenon or holocaust had occurred and destroyed whatever advanced civilization had existed on the planet. I found no sign of life. As I made my way back to the ship, I heard a sound. It came from a cellar in one of the nearby buildings. Carefully and slowly, I found my way to the source and discovered a human being. Or rather, what once was a human being. A scarred, disfigured man lying in the rubble. When I questioned him, he told me that this had once been a great world. They had abundance and plenty. Intelligence, beauty, love. There was enough for everyone who lived there. But the inhabitants were never satisfied. They wanted more. They wanted everything. And they started to quarrel amongst themselves. They could not live in peace. And they tried to destroy each other. In doing this, they destroyed everything. Their abundance, their plenty, their own intelligence, their beauty, their love. He told me that so far as he knew, he was the only living thing left, but that he knew he was dying. When I asked him the name of the planet, he replied, "We called it Earth."

All right, that does it for me. Thanks for tuning in. This is my first episode of Nowhere Radio. 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Thanks for coming down here to Earth and listening to me. Have a good night.

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1: From Feature Story News in Washington, I'm Nick Harper. Saudi Arabia has been forced to shut a key crude oil pipeline following multiple attacks. It comes as the Iran-backed Houthis have tightened their grip on the Red Sea coastline. The US has marked the 25th anniversary of the 9/11 terror attacks, with President Donald Trump attending a ceremony at the Pentagon. And the Indian Prime Minister Narendra Modi and Russian President Vladimir Putin have held bilateral talks in New Delhi ahead of this weekend's BRICS summit.